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1: I'm Mike Malevsky here at Big Cabbage Radio in Palmer, Alaska. And I have a couple of people in the studio today, one who has come a long distance and one who's coming, well, from a shorter distance. Ben Brown, you're the shorter of the two. So, Ben, would you care to introduce the person you have brought?
2: Yes, indeed. And I'm here from Juneau, which is a bit of a distance, but our guest, Marianne Carter, is here from our nation's capital, Washington, D.C., and she's here in her capacity as chair of the National Endowment for the Arts, our federal arts agency. And we've had a wonderful time in Palmer and Wasilla today and in Anchorage yesterday, and it's just so great to be here in Alaska.
3: And I just love being back here in Alaska. I came when I was chair previously in 2019, but I actually didn't stick around the Anchorage area. So I didn't see Wasilla, I didn't see Palmer, and I saw very little of Anchorage. So it's actually been a great trip this time to see more the Valley area.
1: Okay, so what would you say, to start off, is the biggest difference between Washington, D.C. and the Alaska Anchorage area?
3: Well, today it's humidity because it's the most gorgeous day here in Alaska that I have seen in a long time. I think it's about 78 degrees with no humidity, just as perfect a day as you can get. Obviously, you know, there are obvious differences, just the size of the urban area of D.C. compared to Anchorage. The beauty of the surrounding area, of course, is another major difference. What you have surrounding Washington, D.C. are other suburbs.
1: Right.
3: And what you have surrounding Anchorage and the valley here are absolutely gorgeous, beautiful mountains with full vegetation. I understand it was a good snowfall year, and everything is so green and beautiful. And so it's so nice to be able to go out to another part of the country. And Anchorage is a major city, but it has a small town feel no matter what. And then getting out and about, just driving to Wasilla, driving to Palmer, such a beautiful drive. And I feel so thankful to have the opportunity to be here.
1: No, you're repeating what many people have said. So I'm glad we're still looking that way in any case. What caused you to do the work you do? There are two parts to this that I think listeners would like to know. A bit about you, but also about the agency that you lead. What about you? How did you get there? And then what's that organization all about?
3: Well, I did not come here through the typical route that some people may have. I do not have an art degree. I never studied art, but I was a mom of a 7-year-old child who got diagnosed with dyslexia and was told that, you know, reading a textbook would never be easy for her, and I needed to find a new way to educate her so she could be successful. And so I found a school that specialized in children with dyslexia, and the school utilized the arts in the teaching method.
1: Right.
3: So you were taught math, science, English through the arts. So, you know, I just want to differentiate from a performing arts school, two different things.
1: I understand, yeah.
3: And so I saw what a huge difference this made. And while all this was going on, my father was diagnosed with dementia. And when he was in a memory care facility, he was in a facility that had two art activities a day. In the afternoon, it was arts and crafts, usually something they did with their hands. And then in the evening, it was always a music number, a band or a pianist would come in.
1: Right.
3: And the band or the pianist, they would always play music from the childhood years of my father and his peers. And so that would be the 1940s.
1: Wow.
3: And so many of these beautiful people didn't know their own name, didn't know their own kids' names, knew the words to every single song from their childhood. And so seeing how the music and the brain work together, I just sort of became curious about the whole thing. I loved being able to see my father and his colleagues there at the memory care facility be released from their prison, if you will, for a couple hours a night. It was beautiful to see. And so having experienced that with my daughter and my father, when I came into the administration in 2017, They had asked, what agency would you like to work at? I said the National Endowment for the Arts, because I felt I could talk about the arts in a different way than people had before. I had seen the power of the arts in my own family, and I believe in what the arts can do for people. And so I think I had a way to express that better than perhaps a typical art administrator who, you know, went through the school system to get their belief and power in the arts.
1: Well, very well said. I think you've described your own personal piece to this and very powerfully. So, big question. I've mentioned that you were coming to a few people, and they said, okay, some people are familiar with NEA, others are not. And I could ask the question, what difference does NEA make here in Alaska? What does it do?
3: So, great question. And I actually never use the term NEA. I always say National Endowment for the Arts,
1: okay,
3: because there's another agency uses NEA. So to half the country, it means something different. I'll just say National Endowment for the Arts.
1: Good.
3: So we are a federal government agency, which some people actually don't even know. We're the largest funder of arts education in the country.
1: Okay.
3: Part of our statute is funding arts and education. And I don't just mean an eighth grade class. I mean actual programming within the schools. And I think that is so important because we know that students who are involved in an artistic activity or even a sport or arts,
1: sure,
3: their attendance at school is much higher, their behavior is much better, and their grades are better. And there's empirical data to show all of this.
1: Right.
3: So we fund that. We also fund every state in the country. We also try to fund every congressional district in the country. We did that during my first term. It sort of slipped a little bit in the past 4 years, but we're trying to restore that to make sure we're in every congressional district. And then also we actually looked at where private dollars go versus where public dollars go.
1: Right.
3: And we found that the National Endowment for the Arts is in about a fourth of the counties across the country that there are no private dollars in. And so I always say
1: that can make a difference.
3: It makes a huge difference because most of these are rural areas. And I always like to say your access to arts programming shouldn't depend on your geography or your proximity to philanthropy.
1: Mm-hmm. Mm-hmm.
3: And I believe that. So we are an agency out there making sure that all Americans have access to the arts and can participate in the arts.
1: Maybe for listeners who are listening and saying, okay, what are the arts? What would you say is encompassed in that term?
3: That's a great question because the arts can be so many different things. Reading a book can be an art. Writing a book obviously can be an art. Participating in a play, in the theater, in musical theater, being backstage at a theater, being the stage manager, being the lighting manager. All of those things are the arts. There's culinary arts, there's literary arts, there's circus arts, there's dance, theater, musical theater, music, band playing. So the arts really come down to creativity. What can you create in your mind? That's art.
1: Okay.
3: And we tend to add names to it, such as dance or theater or musical,
1: sure,
3: theater. But really what the arts is being as creative as you can and hopefully getting some joy out of that creativity. And I would say these days, arts now, I would put as part of the definition is a huge part of healing. And so, you know, we see doctors now prescribing the arts as part of a clinical treatment plan. And so some people might not consider healing an art, but actually placing the arts into it is a way, you know, for the arts to help heal, to help a patient. They help doctors. And so there's a whole array of things that we could call art. But again, I would mostly say it's about doing something creatively.
1: Okay. A number of members of our family are involved in counseling one sort or another. A daughter who's a family counselor, and she's explored a variety of these ways. I know other people who have used art specifically within their practice, so I'm somewhat familiar with what you're saying. And obviously, there is the question of what is the state of arts here in Alaska? You mentioned congressional districts. We, of course, have one. But how would you say, looking at Alaska, what work needs to be done to enhance what you're talking about?
3: Well, to a great degree, Alaska has done pretty well because Alaska has so many artists.
1: Right.
3: With all the Alaskan natives, basically every tribe has an artistic merit that can always be promoted. But Alaska, the arts and culture sector adds about $2 billion a year to the Alaska economy. Yeah, that's about at least 2% of the economy. And there's over 13,000 cultural workers here in Alaska. So we're not talking, you know, this is going into a museum and looking at a painting. I mean, this is people's livelihoods and the benefits and the wages. That totals about $2 billion also for those workers. So Alaska has a very robust arts and culture economy already, but more can always be done. And we have a nice state partnership with Alaska. We, because of law, 40% of all of our grant money that we get appropriated by Congress automatically goes to the states. There's a formula that figures that out.
1: Depending upon population?
3: Several things. Population is the main, criteria. But then the state legislatures have to match it. So if our formula to Alaska was 900,000, the Alaska state legislature would have to appropriate 900,000. So we're really talking about 1.8 million that will now go into arts programming across the state of Alaska. And so and obviously sometimes states will appropriate more, and that's fine. We can't match more, but some states do that. And then, of course, there's great foundations. There's wonderful foundations here across Alaska. And I think they try to make sure that the various tribes and really far away places like the Barrier Islands, that they get some kind of arts programming. And one of the reasons why I like the partnership so much is because Ben, who is the board chair of the Alaska Arts Council, he's going to know better where money or where arts programming needs to be better than I am, sitting there in Washington, D.C. And so so I think that the states and the federal government at the National Endowment for the Arts at least have always had a great working relationship.
1: Okay, so maybe we'll have Ben insert something here at this point.
2: We are grateful for the National Endowment for the Arts, and I don't know that it would be impossible for most states to have a viable state arts agency without the support of the National Endowment for the Arts and without the partnership. We're uniquely lucky in Alaska to have over half of our overall budget come from non-governmental sources. So with the National Endowment's allocation matched by our friends in the Alaska legislature, we've been able for, you know, over a decade to go out to the Rasmussen Foundation and Margaret A. Cargill Philanthropies and get about 54% of our budget from non-governmental sources. And we're the only SAA, state arts agency in the country, that does that. But the foundation on which all that is built is the partnership between the National Endowment for the Arts and Alaska's state arts agency, the Alaska State Council on the Arts. And as far as what Marianne said about expertise, you know, we also support local arts agencies like the Valley Arts Alliance, like the Palmer Arts Council we want to work more closely with. But the Juno Arts and Humanities Council and the nascent one in Anchorage, Artworks Anchorage, those local arts agencies also are in a very good position to know what the needs of their communities are for individual artists and for arts organizations. And so, again, it's an ecosystem that's a federal, state, local partnership. And in Alaska's case, regional. You look at the Valley Arts Alliance, that's the Mat-Su Valley. That's a huge area. But it takes all those different entities and those players working together to achieve the beneficial results that Marianne has spoken of.
1: So, Marianne, let's get to the takeaway. What do you plan to take away? What do you see you'll be taking away from this visit to bring back to Washington, D.C.? What do you want to know?
3: Well, I always think it's important to get out of Washington, D.C.
1: Okay.
3: When I was chairman the first time around, I discovered that the agency had not held one of their council meetings. We typically have three a year outside of D.C. in almost 30 years. And so I said, well, how do we know that everything's effective if we don't actually go out and see it? So I changed that, and we made sure our council meetings were, for the most part, outside of D.C. I think it's really important for myself and obviously my team members to get out, because it is important to see your tax dollars at work. I try to be a very good steward of tax dollars. And so, you know, and we get audited every year, and, you know, we've had 27 years of great audits, but it still doesn't, I don't see the money being put to work unless I actually go and visit communities. And I really like to go to smaller communities. I like to go to rural communities.
1: Well, you picked the right one.
3: I love to go to our military bases because the difference I see, and I know that we're making such a huge difference. And then I can take those stories back to Washington, which is so important to be able to do and say, yes, we are making a difference. The other really nice thing is that I will see something occurring in one state and I'll travel somewhere else and then I'll be like, you know what they were doing over there? This would fit perfectly here. And so just being able to have this exchange of cultural ideas is an amazing to me, at least, to be able to know so much of what's going on around the country and being able to hook people up together and say, hey, you need to talk to them. They just did something similar. And I feel really good about being able to connect as many artists and art institutions as possible. And then also to know that our dollars are being well spent.
1: Okay. Ben, are you going to take her to Nome or other places out there off the road system?
2: Not on this trip. Unfortunately, we weren't able to, for the first part of the trip, we did Anchorage yesterday, Wasilla this morning, Palmer this afternoon. We are going to be going out to Nudlagi, which is a training camp on the west side of Cook Inlet that's run by the Nudlagi Institute, which is a nonprofit that has succeeded in operating that from the Rasmussen Foundation. And it's going to be a group of Alaskan arts leaders and Marianne, and we're going to talk about some of the big
1: issues. It's a good location.
2: Yeah, it'll be good. Yeah, and so I'm really looking forward to that and being there just kind of away from Anchorage, even more rural than Palmer and Wasilla. And then to share, you know, and most of the people going tomorrow I know, some of whom I've not met before. Marianne, many of them will be new to you, but I think we will have a good, robust couple of day conversation about where we are and what we can all do to work together to, again, maintain the sources of support, the resources we have flowing towards the arts all across Alaska, and then tap into some new resources and make sure we're not duplicating efforts and we're complementing each other. And just, I know that with strategic planning like this, we'll see the results in the future just as today we see the result being in a good spot because of the work we've done together in the past.
1: Yeah. Okay, very, very good.
3: I have been to Alaska before, though. What's so I have been that? To Nome and
1: Juneau. Oh, what did you think of Nome?
3: And Barrow and Homer and one of the Barrier Islands.
1: Sure. Do you remember Nome?
3: I do. I have loved everywhere I've gone.
1: Okay.
3: For different reasons. A lot of it is just because it's so foreign to me.
1: Yep.
3: But I love seeing how other people live. I always have. But I also just love to see a community that is resilient. And all these communities are resilient. There are harsh winters.
1: Yep.
3: There have been the hurricanes. And so it's you always find a beautiful story. And I'm always so appreciative of that.
1: Okay, yeah. I fixate a bit on Nome because we lived there for a few years. And I can remember that was coming from northern Vermont, went directly to Nome. And as you're talking about all this, I realized that once again, was an important thing to do because living outside of the South Central area, the Anchorage-Palmer area, brought a whole different perspective, both for kids who were growing up there, interacting with Native artists and so on. And so I certainly would invite you to come back and maybe spend a bit more time in the places with the people who are in their own location as they do their art.
2: We were able to meet with Chilista Education and Culture Foundation yesterday morning.
1: Oh, good.
2: And so Denise Brown Chithluk, their executive director, made a very warm invitation to come back and spend some time in Bethel and in some of the villages.
1: Yeah, they're each different. Every one of them.
2: So I think that's something we will put on the planning list for the next visit.
1: Okay. Let me ask you this question. Where are you located? Where's your office in Washington, D.C.?
3: We're in Southwest. So for those who don't know, D.C. is split into a grid.
1: Yep.
3: So think a big square, and you have your Northwest, Northeast, Southwest, Southeast. And so we are down in the Southwest. We are about two blocks off the National Mall.
1: Oh, okay. Good location.
3: It is. It's a very nice location.
1: Yeah, nice one. I have friends who live up on Government Hill on 8th, and so we've tended over the last 40 years to visit them. And that's a very nice location because you can walk down there to the mall and everything else.
3: It's great. It's a great location.
1: Yeah, okay. Well, it's that time when we say, typically, have we covered it all? Is there something that you'd like to say at this point, Marianne, that is going to underline whatever we've talked about or extend what we've talked about? go for it.
3: Well, again, I'd just like to thank Ben and the Alaska State Arts Council, and frankly, everyone we've met with who have hosted us. It's so friendly and enjoyable. It probably doesn't hurt that the weather has been so amazing.
1: Yeah. Makes a difference.
3: But we've had a great time. I love to come out on these trips. Like I said, we've learned a lot. I was trying to learn some of the words yesterday when we were at Chilista. A little difficult for me pronouncing them. Ran into a bunch of friends that I met when I was here in 2019. So we were able to talk about things we had talked about then and where they stood now. And I thought that was a wonderful, wonderful thing. But the thing about Alaska, and I guess what I would want, and everyone here probably already knows it, Alaska is so full of culture. It's amazing. Everyone here, I think, is an artist in some way or another. No matter where you go, like I said, I went to a barrier island, 400 people that lived there, to Anchorage, the biggest city in the state. You find beautiful people making beautiful art. And again, you had asked originally, what does art mean? Art can be anything. I recall when I was here previously meeting with someone from the Tlingit tribe, and I asked them what the word for art was, and she said, we don't have a word for art because that's who we are. And I feel that way about Alaska in general.
1: Well said. Well, thank you. Thank you for traveling all this way, and thank you for allowing Ben to escort you from place to place. He does a good job. And Ben, any last comment?
2: We're just grateful to be here in the Matanuska Valley, and we've had a wonderful day here. 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So thank you, Mike.
1: You're welcome. 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

0: Hi, welcome to Food Sleuth Radio, where we help you think beyond your plate. I'm Melinda Hemmelgarn, a registered dietitian and investigative nutritionist on a mission to connect the dots between food, health, and agriculture and find food truth. And today I am honored to welcome my guest, Mr. Ari Bargill. He is a senior attorney with the Institute for Justice, a public interest law firm, where he leads the Zoning Justice Project, a campaign to protect and promote the freedom to peacefully and productively use property. As part of that work, he frequently represents property owners battling aggressive zoning regulations and excessive fines in state and federal courts nationwide. For example, he has spearheaded several successful legislative campaigns, including Florida's and Illinois' passage of the Right to Garden Act, which is a reform that makes it unlawful for local governments to ban residential vegetable gardens throughout the state. Mr. Bargill's work has been featured in USA Today, NPR, Fox News, The Washington Post, and many other national and local publications. He attended the Florida State University College of Law and received his undergraduate degree from the University of Florida. He is based in Miami. Welcome, Ari.
1: Thank you so much for having me, Melinda.
0: I am delighted to bring your voice and expertise to our audience. So I first learned about your work with regard to right to garden laws in an article in Civil Eats. It was titled, "Only Two States Have Passed Right to Garden Laws, Will Others Follow?" And I knew I wanted to have you on the program to talk about these laws and the challenges homeowners face for simply wanting to grow food, which seems like it would be a human right. But before we dive into that topic, could you tell our listeners what led you to pursue a career in law, and then a little bit more about the Institute for Justice?
1: You know, I think I was always drawn to the law because I was interested in people and what governed how we do what we do and what regulates it. That also, I think, explains a little bit about my interest in zoning. You know, laws are created by our representatives to govern human behavior to some degree. And I was always interested in the question of why we decide to regulate what we decide to regulate and what things are left to people's devices. I've always been an advocate for human freedom and for individual liberty. And I think it was just a natural fit for somebody who's interested in the law and individual liberty, if you want to pursue a career in the law, to work at IJ.
0: So you joined the Institute for Justice in 2012. What was it that led you to the Institute, and what does it mean to be a public interest law firm?
1: So I was working very briefly at a private law firm doing commercial litigation. It was very unsatisfying. I was essentially just advocating on behalf of corporate entities and making sure that their bottom lines were looking nice. And that's fine. You know, we need lawyers who are able to do that kind of work, and people and companies need representation, but it wasn't especially fulfilling for me. And I think it's fair to say that I probably would not still be practicing law anywhere if I were not at IJ, being able to do something that means so much to me. IJ, as you said in your very polite introduction, is a national nonprofit public interest law firm. We litigate cases in four core areas, one of which is property rights. And property rights are really what define what you can do with your property subject to the reasonable limitations of government. And that really is the intersection of individual liberty, freedom, the exercise of property rights, and law.
0: It's so interesting that you have looked at these right to garden pieces of legislation, and we'll dive into some of those. But on the surface, to somebody who is naive, it seems like a no-brainer that a person should be able to use their property as they see fit, as long as it doesn't violate somebody else's use of their property. And it would seem that growing our own food would be something that we would want to do, especially during economic hard times. So how did you become involved in these garden laws?
1: Yeah, so to address the first thing you said, maybe it sounds naive, but it's also correct. Or maybe we're just two naive people together, I'm not sure. But what you said is actually just a reflection of a traditional understanding of property rights. And so it was about in 2018, I was in my office and we got a submission from a couple that was living in Miami Shores, Florida, which was just about 5 miles down the road from my office. And they were the subject of a code enforcement action for having grown vegetables in their front yard. And I thought, oh my goodness, this is outrageous. This can't possibly be legally defensible. And that's when you begin doing the legal research into the scope of government power when it comes to what you can do with your own property. And I obviously already had a pretty strong background in this at the time, but nonetheless thought that this would be the sort of thing that any local government, when you know it's brought to their attention that they're doing something so harmful, that they would back down. But of course they didn't. And we ended up having to litigate this case against the city of Miami Shores for about 5 years. And

0: mean that legislatures and local governments can trample individual rights and civil rights, as deferential as courts may want to be to legislative action. And the Florida Supreme Court declined to hear the case, which was very sad for us and disappointing. But on the heels of that defeat, we immediately regrouped and we drafted a law and we took it to Tallahassee. And we explained to lawmakers there what the courts in Florida were saying, that the appeals court in Miami had upheld this very disappointing decision that we thought was wrong and unjust, and that the Florida Supreme Court had declined to exercise its discretionary jurisdiction to review the matter, and that that decision would stand unless there was some sort of legislative intervention. And we didn't get the law passed on the very first try, but we came back the following session and we were successful in getting the law passed. And so, as you explained a moment ago, the law basically declares void and unenforceable any local ordinance which restricts the ability of a property owner in a residential area to grow their own food on their own land. It therefore meant that the ordinance that we'd been battling as unconstitutional in Miami Shores for all those years, that that law then became void and unenforceable. And very gratifyingly, we soon thereafter were able to replant Ermine and Tom's garden in Miami Shores, which had been laying fallow for the entire duration of the litigation on fear of fines for noncompliance.
1: Wow. So that was in 2019 when Florida passed the Vegetable Gardens Bill. And I just want to mention that Hermine Ricketts and Tom Carroll, they had had a vegetable garden in their front yard for more than 17 years. What suddenly happened that somehow that was a problem?
0: We'll never really know the answer to that question. The town in litigation said that there was a complaint against the garden, but of course they could never produce the complaint. I suspect, you know, this is speculation on my part, I have to say, but I suspect that somebody decided that they didn't like the way it looked and they initiated a code enforcement complaint against Hermine and Tom without there ever having been a complaint. I think it was self-generated from within the city. And not surprisingly, the investigation was initiated very soon after the city of Miami Shores amended its zoning restrictions, whereas it previously said that vegetable gardens were permitted in rear yards. It changed the law to say vegetable gardens were permitted in rear yards only. And soon after that seemingly innocuous amendment, the town initiated a code enforcement action against Hermine and Tom.
1: It's so crazy from a public health perspective. And I don't know if you brought public health up in your argument, but number one, food gardens produce food that dietitians recommend, fruits and vegetables often either unavailable or unaffordable to low-income populations in particular. So there's that. We know that the kinds of foods that come from gardens protect against cancer and heart disease and so many other chronic diseases. And then you've also got the issue of this is your property. There should be an ability to have this food. And communities that have gardens seem to have lower crime. Communities come together around growing food. They create a sense of community, which is also important for public health. Were any of those arguments used in helping to win these cases?
0: They were, but this, I think, goes back to a question that you asked a moment ago that maybe I didn't answer very well. I think what you've just touched on is the challenge of being a public interest lawyer, where you are aware of a lot of the general policy and public benefits that are associated with a given activity. And the challenge then is, okay, how do I couch this activity in terms that a court can understand and will take action on? Because it's not enough to walk into a courtroom and say, hey, this is a really good policy idea, or hey, there are all of these attendant health benefits associated with this use. That was incorporated into our legal pleadings for sure. And it was the reason why our client was doing, this is why Hermine was doing what she was doing. It was good for her health. She was battling a handful of health conditions at the time. And so she viewed the ability to garden and to consume the food that she grew, that the two things were both beneficial to her, both gardening and consuming the food. And the challenge as lawyers was to come in and say, okay, now let's define this activity in terms that a court can understand. And that for us is property rights, especially when we're talking about the constitutional right to use property. So all of that was important context, I think critical context, in explaining why it's important for people to have the right. But at the end of the day, the way that we were able to communicate to the court, and both in the court of law and court of public opinion, when it comes to the necessity of the ability to do something, say we have to explain it in a way that courts can understand. And there is a longstanding

0: centuries-old conception of property rights, and we thought that that was the natural home for defining the right and explaining its contours in a courtroom.
1: Well, in the article that I first discovered your institute, you say that getting reforms like this passed is very difficult. And I just sit there and scratch my head and I think, how can it be difficult to get this kind of legislation passed, which seems to be common sense, especially in this day and age? So one of the reasons why I wanted to have you on the program is because for people all over the country who might be dealing with this kind of issue, I want to help them have a greater ability to walk through the legal process. And it's interesting how the particular people involved in these cases find you, because that's part of the problem too, is you don't know where to go for assistance.
0: Yeah. So the challenge in getting legislation passed, whether it's common sense or not, which turns out to not be so common, is that it just takes an immense amount of time and resources. And no matter what you're doing, it seems like there is always going to be a wave of opposition who sees it as against their interests. And so they're going to mount a campaign to stop you from succeeding. When it comes to our zoning reforms, and this is true not just of vegetable gardens, but housing and other types of really important reforms that we'd like to see at the local level throughout the country, the National League of Cities and their affiliates through in the various states are usually the ones who are most adamant in stopping reform. And not to out them, but it is something that we see with a fair amount of consistency. And the terms in which they express their opposition is generally some variation of, well, local government needs to be able to have local control over local issues. And why are you going to the state to seek statewide reform on something that's an inherently local problem? And, you know, that's their what their constituency cares about. But at the end of the day, I think what's most critical is for people to be able to live free and productive lives, and for local government to not be stepping on people's rights and insisting that that's their prerogative. And so if local governments won't reform, and if efforts to challenge those restrictions in the courts fail, then I think the next logical step is to go into state houses to seek the right reforms that will bring local governments in line with what the Constitution requires. In terms of how to find us, you know, I think people find us in different ways. Our website is www.ij.org for those who are interested and want to take a look at what we do and possibly seek us out as a resource. But I think most conscientious people who have an intuitive sense of right and wrong find us after responding to that feeling in their gut that, hey, whatever I'm dealing with, whatever restriction I'm confronting, whatever barrier that's stopping me from doing this thing that I think I should be able to do, I think something inside those people compels them to just hop on the computer and start Googling. And one thing I think with all of these people, one thing tends to lead to another. And before long, they wind up on IJ's homepage and they realize these are the folks that are going to help me out with righting this wrong. And that was true of Hermine and Tom in Miami Shores. It was true of Nicole Virgil in Illinois just a few years later, which we can talk about, that Illinois was the second of now three states to pass the Vegetable Garden Protection Act. And I think it's true of anybody who has that innate sense of right and wrong and an understanding of the importance of individual liberty, civil rights, and property rights.
1: Well, let me take one break before we jump to Illinois. I want to remind our listeners that if you're just joining us, you're tuned into Boots with Radio, and today we are joined by Mr. Ari Bargill, senior attorney with the Institute for Justice. He has spearheaded several successful legislative campaigns, including Florida's and Illinois' passage of the Right to Garden Act, a reform that makes it unlawful for local governments to ban residential vegetable gardens throughout the state. So let's jump to Nicole Virgil. She and her husband spent years fighting for their right to garden, and they were in the Chicago suburb of Elmhurst, Illinois. And I think what maybe tipped their community into taking action against them was they wanted to erect a temporary greenhouse or a hoop house, and it was a 9-foot-tall structure. And basically, if you're living in a Chicago suburb, if you want to have green, say, in the wintertime, you're going to have to protect those plants from brutal cold and wind. Tell me about their story.
0: Yeah, that's right. You know, Chicago, as virtually all of your listeners, I suspect, know, can be a rather cold place in the wintertime, and it's next to impossible to grow anything during those months without appropriate protection. The interesting thing about Elmhurst is that there were other temporary structures which were permissible under their ordinances. That you could have gazebos, you could have, I mean, those are permanent, but you could have other similar temporary structures, tents and the like, but you just couldn't have a hoop house because, again, I think there were folks in the local government there who didn't like the look of people growing their own food because of whatever attendant assumptions come along with that. And Nicole, like many IJ clients, recognized that this was unjust and unfair, and she contacted us. And in her case, we had the, you know, I wouldn't say fortunate timing because there's nothing fortunate about COVID, but as we were working on her case, that's when COVID struck, and that's when people began to see during the early days of the pandemic, empty grocery store shelves in America for the first time, I think, in most people's lives that they could remember. And I think that put a shock into a lot of people. It reminded people or taught them for the first time how fragile our food systems are and how susceptible they are to major shocks. And there was at that time, as I'm sure most of your listeners know, a major push to begin gardening at home. And Nicole was no different. She'd been doing it for a long time. She was ahead of the trend, but we took advantage, I think, of the tailwind at the time. And we were able to get a really good sponsor in Sonia Harper, who was a community gardener in her own right in Chicago. And we were able to get that bill across the finish line during, I think, a really, really critical time for home gardeners in Illinois and nationwide.
1: Yeah, the timing was so great for that. And now we are dealing with very high and escalating food prices because of the oil situation. And farmers are struggling. Lower income individuals are struggling to get food. Now is the time to have home gardens. I was curious about your comment about there are these attendant assumptions about home gardens. How did we get from someone like Thomas Jefferson, where farmers and gardening was really put up on a pedestal, to a place where we think that the ideal, quote unquote, landscape is a monoculture lawn with a few shrubs and no food growing? How did we get there?
0: I wish I had a good answer for that question. It's something that we've thought about a lot, and it's something that's made its way into our court pleadings. We've talked about the Jeffersonian ideal of America as this agrarian republic that was intensely respectful of property rights, where people were self-sufficient and self-reliant and could grow their own food on their own property. And fast forward 250 years, and you're right, we have sort of a national mentality that looks down its nose at food being grown at the home. I think that's starting to change, but I think if I had to guess, it just became a reflection of our over-specialization. Fewer and fewer people grow food because fewer and fewer people need to. We have much more efficient, vast farming systems that allow us to grow food at scale in ways that we never could before. And I think along with that came a belief and expectation that there are groups of people who grow the food and there are groups of people who consume it. And those two groups don't often overlap. And what I think we'd like to see, and what I think makes most sense, both from a public health and policy point of view, is a return to just the original understanding that animated our founding so long ago. People ought to be able to grow food on their own property for their own consumption. It's not just something that's important as a matter of individual rights, but as a matter of individual health. And I think as we're continuing to learn more and more about some of the perils in our food system, both in terms of its susceptibility to global events, as you described a moment ago, and because of its potential impacts on human health. I mean, we're looking at a bacterial outbreak in lettuce. Wouldn't it be just a lot easier if you didn't have to worry about that because you had lettuce growing 30 feet from your front door? So I think attitudes are shifting, but it took us over 200 years, I think, to get here, and it'll take us a little bit of time to get back. But that's what we're working towards. And I think having an engaged judiciary and courts that are respectful of rights and having legislatures that are interested in doing the right thing will go a long way in helping us get back to where we think public perception ought to be.
1: And I think that as we enter into the whole celebration of our 250th anniversary, I love that we're having this conversation now. I want to talk about condo HOAs because I recently met a woman who told me that she would love to have a garden, but she just bought this condo and she didn't realize that they had an agreement where you are not allowed to have a garden on the property, do state laws, can they overrule those HOAs?
0: So the very legalistic answer, and I have to apologize in advance for this, is it depends. But there are really two, I think, major things to think about when we're talking about the intersection between HOA laws and growing gardens. The first is, when we were fighting Hermine and Tom's case in Miami Shores, and when we've been active in this space and other cases since then, one of the things that we have to explain to courts and to the public at large generally is, look, if you want to regulate what your neighbor does with his or her property, then the appropriate arrangement for you is to live in a homeowners association where you can collectively bargain to have that power, where as a precondition of entrance into this organization, you acknowledge that there are certain limitations that wouldn't ordinarily be imposed on you as a property owner in a traditional public space. So in Miami Shores, they were not in an HOA. They were challenging a local government law. And our view was, this law is illegitimate. It's unconstitutional. Local governments don't have the power to impose on people in this way. And if this is the type of limitation that you'd like to see, then what's appropriate is a homeowners association where you can enact those types of restrictions on people. There are some states that override to one degree or another gardening restrictions, particularly when it comes to like invasives and native plants. I haven't seen any that directly address vegetable gardens, but there's a really important thing that I think people need to be aware of when it comes to HOAs. These are private contracts. When you sign a homeowners association agreement, you agree to be bound by a certain set of restrictions in the same way that you agree to be bound by a certain set of restrictions and obligations when you do something like sign an employment contract or sell a property. And because that is the nature of a homeowners association, there is an attendant set of limitations on government when it comes to trying to override those obligations, because the Constitution prohibits the government from intervening in legitimate contractual arrangements and agreements. So, a long-winded explanation, but I think my short answer is, generally, we don't get involved at IJ in disputes involving homeowners associations directly because they are private agreements amongst property owners.
1: I see. We just have a few minutes left, and I want to bring forth other states with Right to Garden Acts.
0: Right now, there are three states that have Right to Garden Acts on the books: Florida and Illinois, as we've discussed, and then last year, Arkansas passed a Right to Garden Act that is very much in line with the language in Florida and Illinois. So there are three states now that have the Right to Garden Act, along with Maine, if you want to include Maine in the conversation, which has a right to food amendment to its constitution, which we're also currently litigating under at IJ.
1: That's fantastic. And I loved a quote from, I believe it was Senator Craig Hickman, a Democrat who runs an organic farm. However, I want to say that this is a nonpartisan issue. But what he said was, food is life. And if you have a right to life, we have a right to food. I love that. I think it's a different lens through which we can look at the right to garden and eat well. In the minutes remaining, I want to give the floor to you. What do you want to make sure our listeners know?
0: I think it's important for people to think about property rights and zoning reform as a critical way for us to return to some important activities like growing food on our own property, creating housing, and to acknowledge that zoning has gone far too far in regulating really basic human behaviors, like providing places for us to cultivate our own food and to live. And if that sounds a little bit disjointed, I'm sorry, but you know, I think there is a lot of discord amongst people of different political persuasions in our country right now. And I don't think that's saying anything that's interesting or unique. But what I find interesting and encouraging and inspiring about this issue is that it brings together people of different political persuasions. IJ is a national small L libertarian law firm, and we speak in terms of private property rights. But even if you aren't the strongest property rights advocate, you know, hopefully this will connect with you on a level that where you see the environmental benefits and the public health benefits of doing things that, you know, in a way that IJ advocates. at the local level. And if you're a conservative, then perhaps it'll resonate with you more on the property rights side of things. But the interesting thing about all of these bills is that they've been backed generally by bipartisan support. And bipartisan support is also what's supporting a lot of the housing reform that we work on at IJ as part of our zoning justice project. So I think, you know, this is an important area right now. There's a lot happening in it. And regardless of your political predisposition, we welcome you into what we hope is a very big tent.
1: That's wonderful. And I'm so glad you emphasized that this is an issue where we all eat, we all care about our health. So we can come together under that umbrella. We didn't have time to cover the Institute of Justice's National Food Freedom Initiative, but you have so many topics that we could have dived into. Backyard chickens, cultivated meat bans, food truck restrictions, you know, this idea where people have a right to make a living. And so putting restrictions on vending, who can vend and where, that's another issue that your institute covers. So lots of great information on your website, and I will provide a link to that. We need to close because we're out of time. Unfortunately, I want to thank our listeners for joining us. Remind everyone that Food Sleuth Radio is produced by Dan Himmelgarn for KOPN in Columbia, Missouri. Most of all, I want to thank my guest, Mr. Ari Bargo, senior attorney with the Institute for Justice. He has spearheaded several successful legislative campaigns, including Florida's and Illinois' passage of the Right to Garden Act. Ari, thank you so much for carving out time for us today and for explaining and discussing this crucial issue.
0: Thank you so much for having me.
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1: It's time for page two, news that might not make the front page for Tuesday, August 25th, 2026. Do you need a break from the fair vibes? Are you feeling more Renaissance Fair than State Fair? Then head over to the Palmer Shakes and Bakes on Saturday afternoon. Palmer Shakes and Bakes evolved out of Shakespeare in the Park at Arts in the Garden last month. Mascot Arts presented the event. Mascot Arts stands for Matt Sue Community Theater Arts. From Shakespeare in the Park, they imagined Shakespeare, of course, Shakespeare in food trucks, Shakespeare in food sword fight, Shakespeare in sword fights, Shakespeare and community groups. And so the Palmer Shakes and Bakes was born. The main attraction is the Shakespeare play, Much Ado About Nothing, at 12:15 and 4 p.m. The show runs about an hour. It has an Alaskan twist and is set in an Alaska port town. If you're feeling feisty, you may want to attend the afternoon show. Audience will be encouraged to throw tomatoes, or in this case, water balloons, at the actors. Come From Away actors will showcase songs from the upcoming musical. Come From Away opens at the Glenn Massey Theater next weekend. The actors will also do a sword fight demonstration. In between shows, join in peasant dancing, engage a soothsayer, or really get into the spirit of the day in the foam sword fight pit. Yes, foam sword fighting. You can enjoy a hero at from Andiamo's food truck or a vegan dessert from Giggling Fox food truck while you stroll around the community booths. The Palmer Folk Art School will demonstrate blacksmithing. 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Kendra Zamzow reported this Page 2 article, and yours truly, Lee Henriksen, produced it. 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
0: If you are curious about Palmer City Council meetings, Borough Assembly meetings, or school board meetings, you can listen live from our streamed meetings page at bigcabbageradio.org. 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
2: Evolution may be efficient, but it is not perfect. Otherwise, why would our heads be perched where they are?
3: No engineer would possibly have designed the neck the way we have our necks.
2: And your foot may be functional, but it is not, hands down, the best bodily design.
4: When we look at this structure, we can be awed by its magnificence, but still take a step back and say, but if I was an engineer, there's no way I would have designed it like that.
2: Yet, even with these evolutionary glitches, our bodies are made to move. And good news, our muscles remember how to do it, even if we take a long break from using them.
5: If you start exercising again, those muscle cells remember how to grow, and they will get stronger faster than before.
2: From our heads to our feet, this episode of Big Picture Science looks at what moves us.

0: People get up at the crack of dawn for many reasons.
1: It is 6:30 in the morning. We are getting ready to leave.
0: But our producer Brian was not rising early to get to the office.
1: We're in Eugene, Oregon for the Eugene Marathon. I'm with my fiance Allie, and Allie is also running the marathon. Allie, how are you feeling? Any last thoughts beforehand?
2: What have we done?
0: We might be asking the same question if we also face the daunting task of running 26.2 miles, pushing the limits of what our feet, muscles, joints, and cardiovascular system can endure. But for many marathoners, hurling their bodies through space and with luck across the finish line also brings great joy. That makes sense. From our heads to our feet, our bodies are built for movement. Yet the human body is also imperfectly designed, as anyone with a stiff neck or aching back knows. So why did evolution produce these efficient yet imperfect bodies in motion? Welcome to Big Picture Science. I'm Molly Bentley. In this episode, we hear how we evolved to walk, run, dance, and even swivel our necks as we consider what moves us. It's an impressive achievement, having feet, knees, and legs with the strength and endurance to propel us along for 26 miles. But other, more modest parts of our body are no less remarkable.
3: My name is Kent Dunlap. I'm a professor of biology at Trinity College in Hartford, Connecticut. I'm a potter, and I make all sorts of vessels, but I got particularly interested in making vases, that is, pots that have necks, and began to see this constriction as both this locus of grace, but also of vulnerability. And those two equal sides of the neck really captured my attention.
0: Our language reflects this. Consider the many idioms we use to express vulnerability that, if they don't refer to our hearts, likely refer to our necks.
3: Bare your neck, or sometimes you stick your neck out in bravery, you offer your vulnerability, go for the jugular. That's one of my favorites. Or life can be such a pain in the neck. So in most cases, they're sort of speaking about the neck as a burden or a sense of vulnerability.
0: Without our necks, we would lose our heads. But necks do more than provide a secure patch for our noggins. As Kent Dunlap told Seth Shostak, they perform many functions, often simultaneously. For example, they allow us to turn our head while eating and breathing, and if that doesn't go smoothly, play a role in the mechanics of coughing. It's a catalog of impressive feats, he said, yet no one had written a book about the neck, which became his inspiration. Dr. Dunlap's book is called The Neck, A Natural and Cultural History.
3: Well, one of the things I think is absolutely remarkable about the neck is how many different kinds of things it does. Certainly what I'm doing right now, that is speaking. I think speaking is one of the most glorious things that the neck does. The sound is generated from our larynx, our voice box. And while it's true that other structures of our throat and our tongue and our lips and so forth modify the sound, it really all begins there in our voice box. The neck has so many different things that go on in there. It transports blood and air and breath. It has lymph nodes in there. It has our voice in there. But also on the flip side, it's very vulnerable. And I think we all realize the vulnerability of it.
4: Yeah, well, I want to come back to that because that's a little bit surprising. You would think that by this point, evolution would have, you know, kind of taken out the vulnerability just to make sure that, you know, our genes get into the next generation. But that doesn't seem to have happened.
3: That's right. And no engineer would possibly have designed the neck the way we have our necks. And part of that fallibility has to do with the fact that, just as I said, the neck does so many different things, and sometimes those different functions conflict with each other. So, for example, our neck to scan the environment has to be very thin, but when we have this thin structure there, all those vital tubes that go through there have to be very near the surface, so they're easily punctured or compressed or something. So one of the sources of the vulnerability is that it's hard to optimize everything at one time.
4: You know, we don't really pay that much attention to our necks. I mean, other than when I'm trying to put on a tie. But when they get sore, they're not working properly, well, we're aware of them then. You write that the construction of the neck is, and I quote, gloriously quirky and seemingly improvised. Give me a couple of examples that led you to that conclusion.
3: If you look at both our embryology and our evolution, early on, both in our fish ancestors and the early embryo, it's all laid out in this nice regular pattern. But then as embryonic development and as evolution proceeds, you just have all these different blocks of tissue that move around and that merge together and then get smeared together and so forth. And it doesn't seem like it's built by for optimal innovation. It seems more like it's sort of a sloppy renovation of this structure.
4: But isn't that true for most products that have, if you will, been produced by evolution? I mean, evolution's not a very good engineer, and many of the parts of our bodies are apparently very badly designed. A frequently cited example are our eyes, which have the best part of the retina entirely compromised by the optic nerve. So, you know, I think from nature's point of view, it's just a matter of, well, did it work? And it's not optimal, but if it works, it's good enough, right?
3: That's right. One of the things that's a little bit unique about the neck is that we are, the region behind our head evolved from our early fish ancestors, where that region was used in breathing. And so the gills were there in early fish. And of course, when vertebrates evolved onto land, we didn't use our that tissue for breathing. So all of these scraps that were left over in the region behind our head became all these other kinds of tissues, like our tonsils, our larynx, part of our tongue, and so forth. So it started with a very much of a hodgepodge of pieces of scraps left over from our fish ancestors.
4: Our neck is also a kind of an unparalleled conduit. Our trachea, which is for breathing, that goes through our necks. Obviously, the carotid artery and presumably many other arteries go through our neck because there's this brain on top of it, and that has to be supplied with blood and so forth. So there's a lot of pressure on the neck, so to speak, to do a whole bunch of jobs effectively and without interruption. Otherwise, you're dead, right?
3: That's absolutely right. And the quantitatively, the amount of movement that goes on in your neck is astonishing. So, for example, if you think about all the blood, all the air, and all the food and saliva that pass between your head and your torso, you know, on a given day, it's about 3,000 gallons of stuff, all weighing over a ton of fluid. So even on your laziest days, you move a ton of fluid through your neck. And now if you were out mountain climbing or bicycling or something, you would even move a lot more because, of course, your heart is pumping harder.
4: One thing that I note by simple observation about our necks is that, you know, it holds up our heads, but our heads can move around. We can survey the landscape in front of us by twisting our head. A lot of animals can't do that, either because they don't have necks or they just don't have that flexibility. This surely must have helped us in terms of evolution.
3: That's what zoologists generally point to in terms of the original selective advantage, and that is that when our fish ancestors were swimming around in the water, it actually didn't really do them much good to have a neck, because in water, you want to keep your head stabilized. But once you're on the land, there's a great advantage to being able to move your head around to see things. Zoologists have proposed that the big advantage of the neck is to be able to scan the environment while you're moving and look in one direction while your body is moving in another direction, or even look all around you while your body is stationary.
4: If you look back in terms of the evolution of Homo sapiens, I mean, how far back do you have to go in evolutionary history to find the first neck? Is there some critter that had the first neck?
3: Purportedly, one of the first fossils that have found that was the missing link between aquatic organisms and four-legged terrestrial organisms was a fossil found in Greenland named Tiktaalik. And this animal also seemed to show that separation between the head and the trunk. And so in the various earliest terrestrial vertebrates, there was signs of that neck about 375 million years ago.
4: Let's look at some other animals who have extraordinary necks. We'll start with the most obvious one, and that would be the giraffe. In the early books that I read as a kid, it said that giraffes had long necks because they were stretching their necks repeatedly to reach food sources high up in the foliage, high up in the trees. But that's not the way evolution works.
3: That's right. And that's sort of a classic example that you see in many, many textbooks is what on earth could have caused the elongation of this neck. And in one school of thought, there's this notion that giraffes sought leaves higher up in the tree canopy and they willed their neck to stretch. But when Darwin and the idea of natural selection came around, they saw it in a different way. And that was that animals that had longer necks were better able to graze at higher regions. And those were the ones that survived drought and passed on their long neck genes to their descendants. But beyond that, it's also people have questioned this idea of the high, the so-called high brows theory of the neck elongation, because when zoologists have looked out in the field to see whether giraffes, in fact, do browse very, very high during periods of drought, they just don't see that very often. But what they do see is them using their necks in sexual combat. That is, males will bash their heads and necks together when they're competing over females to mate with.
4: So, in other words, the neck is the product of sexual selection?
3: That's right. And there's lots of arguments about this, but probably in the end, it's probably a product both of sexual selection and natural selection.
4: I see. Well, it seems to have paid off. I mean, when I go to the zoo, a lot of the critters in the zoo, maybe with snakes accepted and some others, but, you know, they have necks. I mean, necks seem to be a good design.
3: They certainly do. And while giraffes have the longest living necks, they're certainly not the longest necks in history. Some dinosaurs had necks that were up to 50 feet long, that is about 13 meters and so forth. So the neck is a region which has shown enormous variability over evolutionary time.
4: What did long necks do for these dinosaurs?
3: Well, that too is a matter of debate, but many paleontologists believe that they submerged their whole body in water and then used their, but not in deep water, but then used their long necks to sort of scan out of the water and maybe hunt for prey on the shore of the lake. Certainly there are some long-necked creatures that lived completely in water, and they were evidently used their necks for grabbing prey that was zipping by them. They had big, ferocious predatory teeth.
4: Another critter that has an unusual neck is the owl. Because owls, at least some of them, are able to turn their necks around almost 360 degrees. You know, when you do that, you would think that that would twist up all that that plumbing that's in your neck, and you might just, you know, knock yourself unconscious because of lack of blood flow to the brain. How does a neck avoid doing that?
3: It's a good question, and yeah, you kind of wonder how a neck doesn't wring its own neck in a certain way, and a couple of modifications. One is that the big arteries which go up along the side of the neck are in spaces that are go pass through holes that are very large in diameter, and so they can stretch and move within that. Another way is simply the structure of the whole neck. So we tend to think of our neck swiveling just on a single axis going straight up and down. Owls have actually two different ways that they're moving their neck when they're turning their whole head. One is this twisting of the column, but also they move their head side to side by laterally bending their neck. And so not all of the motion is twisting, some of it is bending. And that relieves some of the tension that would occur on the spinal cord as well as those arteries that you mentioned.
4: And do they do it just, you know, in search of prey or to avoid predators? Why are they doing this?
3: Probably for prey and as well as to avoid predators. But one thing to realize is that many owls are nocturnal predators. And to see little objects in very little light, they have enormous eyes for their body size. But without going into it in a lot of detail, these large eyes that they have are not big spheres, but rather they're big cylinders which fit into their head this way. The bottom line is that owls' eyes themselves, because they're cylindrical, cannot rotate around. And so in order to see all around, they have to move their head all the way. Humans see around us by both moving our eyes and our neck, but owls have to get all of that movement through their neck.
0: Kent Dunlap is a professor of biology at Trinity College and the author of The Neck, A Natural and Cultural History.

0: Next, for many of us, activities like typing on the computer are a pain in the neck. That may be the result of how we engage our muscles.
1: My brother is a physical therapist, and he tells me over and over again when I complain to him, my back hurts from sitting in a chair, my neck hurts, and he said, those are your muscles. They get tired, and so then you start recruiting other muscles that are not as strong, smaller ones, to kind of do all this work.
0: But issues also arise when we don't use our muscles enough.
1: Then you trace back to what they're doing every day or not doing. You know, we're sitting on our gluteus maximus instead of running with them. And then we lose connection to that muscle. We lose connection to the activation of that muscle.
0: That's all coming up as we consider what moves us in this episode of Big Picture Science.
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0: Let's check in with marathon runners Brian and Allie as they head to the race.
3: Feeling good. We ate a lot of food. We're rested. We're rushing out the door a little bit.
0: Well, it sounds like they've done all they can to prepare to run 26 miles. But how are they holding up 4 hours and more than 50,000 steps later?
4: I just finished running the marathon. My calves and quads felt like stone for the last 8 miles, but I was able to finish. I did have to lay down for about 20 minutes afterwards, so we're now in search of beer and food. Allie, what muscles are you feeling the most right now?
5: Oh, my hamstrings, my heart.
4: Why your heart?
5: the tears, the sobbing that happens at the very end.
4: I was lucky enough to get to see Allie finishing, and she did have some very joyful tears as she was crossing the finish line.
0: It sounds grueling, but also enjoyable. Something compels our producer, Brian Edwards, and some of our listeners to run marathons, collapse afterward, recover, and sign up for another one. To understand this compulsive behavior and what drives any of us to want to run, bike, swim, or dance, Brian sought out someone who can provide insight.
1: My name is Bonnie Tui. I am a journalist and the author of several books, including On Muscle, The Stuff That Moves Us and Why It Matters.
0: Not only do they move us, our muscles are happiest when in motion. And when it comes to emotion, they are intertwined with self-expression. They run through our bodies from our heads to our toes. The smallest ones reside within our skin. But what exactly are muscles?
1: So muscles are a tissue, but they're also an organ. And so I think the statistic that I've heard is for most people, it's about 40% of our body weight on average. And so it is not only tissue that moves us, right? Quite literally, locomotion and all that, the three different kinds, cardiac, smooth, skeletal. But what I learned in the research of this book that I did not know before was that muscle is an endocrine tissue. So it is constantly talking. It's constantly secreting these signaling molecules that travel all around our body to tell other parts of our body to do things. All of these chemicals are washing through our bodies and talking to our brain and signaling to our brain, okay, be active, get bigger. Bulking up our muscles bulks up our brain, just like actually literally our hippocampus getting bigger, learning and memory center getting bigger in response to exercise. To me was so exciting because then it was something that tangible that I could say, this is how it works.
6: I think when I originally had thought about muscles, I would think about the big ones, the ones you're flexing, the ones you're moving with, but there are all these interesting little ones that, you know,
1: right,
6: act autonomously as well. And I think you had the anecdote about when your hairs are standing on
1: edge.
6: That's like a little muscle, and it was like a ribbon wrapped around a bouquet. Was that the image that you used? I thought that was just so interesting, the tiny little muscles that are acting without us even knowing.
1: Exactly. Yeah. They're called the erector pili, right? These little fibers surrounding the base of the hair follicles. And I love thinking about, am I moving my hand in this way in front of you now? But I can't help but now see it the way like a porcupine's quills go up, or these little flowers kind of come up when you're A, cold, when you're B, scared, or when you're C, feeling like intense emotion. And really, honestly, by now I can make goosebumps. Now, just even talking about erectophily, it is now a voluntary muscle for me, weirdly. But I love how these little muscle fibers are muscles that give us information about our state of being. Like, how am I feeling? And it's like, okay, I'm cold, or I'm scared, or I feel intense emotion. And I feel like that muscles are part of that conversation of being is very cool.
6: You know, one last basic thing here I think is good for us to cover is, you know, say we're flexing that bicep muscle or whatever it is. What is happening when we are, you know, activating our muscles as well?
1: So when we think about a bicep contracting or lifting a weight, it's really how our fibers, the actin and myosin are these protein filaments that kind of slide across one another. And I wish I could illustrate it to you, but it's almost like a sliding of like, you know, fibers on a loom kind of. And so when it contracts, it shortens. And when it relaxes, it lengthens. And really what is going on is that it's a transfer of energy, right? And so ATP, we kind of know, generally speaking, adenosine triphosphate, it is a molecule that actually is needed for this contraction process to happen. And interestingly enough, ATP is also needed, like when we think of rigor mortis, when that sets in when someone dies, that it's actually the absence of ATP that then causes this like stiffening to happen right after we die. So it's needed to activate and contract, but also to relax. And so it's this whole interesting chemical, biochemical process that happens. And it really is like, it's a signal of life, right? I mean, you need those muscles to contract to live, and all over your body, voluntary and involuntary.
6: And I can't help but point out, I think your loom image was very good, but you know, you're moving your fingers, you know, kind of crisscrossing them and putting them together and pushing them in and out. And maybe that image might, you know, help people kind of see what the muscle is looking like as well. But I thought that was very illustrative as well. So I think, you know, we've been talking a little bit about the, you know, the connection between our bodies and kind of some of the greater things that happen when we are using our muscles or moving our bodies. And I think something that I found quite interesting in the book was when you talked about the idea that there are certain movements of our body that are kind of universal emotional signs between cultures and things like that. I was wondering if you could kind of talk a bit about some of these things that maybe transcend the assumptions that we have about our bodies or the ways that they're moving.
1: I found just really fascinating material about emotion states in movement. And even Darwin had a lot to say about, in Darwin's text about animals and emotions, including people, that he could not help but notice that we are given to various purposeless movements when we are moved to joy. So kids jumping for joy, dogs bounding, horses frolicking. And it is that we both, that is an expression of an internal state, but also his point was that it feels good to move. When you haven't been moving for a while, the muscles themselves moving is a pleasure. And so it's like this two-way street of we are moved to move from feelings that we might have, but also that actually getting up and moving can bring us to that emotion, to that joyful place.
6: There's the great anecdote, you know, non-human, I think, about whales jumping out of water and the amount of energy that takes, and how it seems to be that, you know, they just get a lot of joy out of doing that, and that may be one of the reasons that they're doing it. But I was wondering if we could talk about the flood of hormones and things that do go through your body when you are moving and exercising and using your muscles.
1: Right. So, you know, when we start exercising, even just after a couple of minutes, like all of these chemical changes are happening, flowing through your body. So our immune response is regulated. Inflammation is also kind of tamped down. Our mood is enhanced through various hormones surging through our system. All of these endocannabinoids and dopamine, and it's like controlling pain too. Like a pain response is often like when we're moving, we don't feel pain as acutely as when we're still. And all of these changes that happen, you know, our metabolism is ramped up, heart rates go up, all of that movement and circulation of all of these chemicals is so beneficial to our mood, our state of being, our cardiovascular system, our brain health.
6: I was really, you know, super excited when I was reading the book that, you know, you touched on the Eugene Marathon, which I had just ran a month ago with my wife. Or, you know, Eugene is kind of this legendary running town, and I'd love to get into endurance and endurance sports.
1: Absolutely.
6: And how it affects the muscles. So, you know, when I was running my first marathon here in New York City, there's kind of this idea, and maybe you've heard about it, that, you know, the marathon is supposed to be a, it's a kind of a joke, but a 20-mile warm-up for a 6-mile race at the end of it. And the idea is that if you're feeling bad before mile 20, you might be in for a really bad time. So around like mile 13, I could start to feel like core was tightening a little bit, legs were getting a little bit heavy. I typically call them like stone legs in my mind. Like I could still move my legs. I'm not necessarily moving them any slower, but it's almost like I'm starting to forget that my knee is there and it's just like one, you know, stick that's just being dragged back and forth. And my calves cramped up around mile 23, and I was kind of hobbling my way towards the finish line. And I think that's not an uncommon story in endurance sports. Can we talk a little bit about, you know, how are muscles able to withstand, you know, just that prolonged beating that they're getting when you're subjecting them to, you know, exercise for hours at a time?
1: You know, I think a lot of that comes down to nutrition, kind of being able to feed your, you know, muscles, as you know, are calorically expensive, right? And so when we use them, we have to make sure that we replenish the calories. And one of the facts about the human body is that we are really built to move, and we are built to move for long distances over a long period of time. And so certain muscles in evolution have enabled our great success as a species on this planet. And, you know, that muscle is the gluteus maximus, the butt muscle. And, you know, no other animal on the planet has such a large gluteus maximus. And so it has really enabled us to run for a long distance, run for a long distance efficiently and without injury. That means that we can keep it up. We can keep it up for a long period of time. But obviously, the muscles are fatigued when you do run out of calories. And it's like if you run out of your carbohydrate stores, then you start to eat your muscle. You actually start to break down your own muscles.
6: I think that's one of the gnarliest thing about it. Yeah,
1: so
6: it's your body just starts to eat itself, essentially.
1: And to kind of think about how you start to break down your muscles for energy is so interesting to me, because you're like, okay, I'm using my muscles to do the thing. And yet, when I run out of energy, I need to eat my muscles in order to keep going. It just is like I think about it a little bit as an Ouroboros. Stinging its tail.
6: A topic that's fascinated me for a long time and was in the book, and so I was very happy to read more about it. And that's the idea of muscle memory, but not in the way I think that people think about muscle memory. So can we kind of talk about that concept?
1: And, yes. Yeah. This was one of the most exciting things I discovered and learned about through the course of writing the book. So most of the time we think of muscle memory, we are not talking about the muscles themselves, the tissues themselves. What we're talking about are patterns that live in our motor neurons, right, which control our muscles. So classic examples, riding a bike, you don't do it for a while, but you've done it all for all this time as a youth. And so even after decades, you can kind of like pick it up again, because even though the movement might feel a little like wonky at first, you immediately fall back into it because that pattern has been sort of like baked into your memory. And then there's epigenetic, which I think is so interesting. So epigenetic muscle memory. So epigenetics, most of us, many of us are familiar with, is it's not that the genes themselves change. It's that our environment causes certain genes to turn on and off or be expressed more or less, right? So things that happen to us and that we experience over our lifetime affects this epigenetic memory. And so our muscle cells, you know, after exercise, certain chemical changes will have happened so that the genes that are associated with muscle growth are turned on. And so after, again, some months, even maybe even years, we're not really sure, that even this hiatus over like injury or illness, if you start exercising again, those muscle cells remember how to grow, and they remember all of the processes, and they will grow and get stronger faster than before.
6: The idea is really fascinating, and I think is such an optimistic idea as well. It's kind of the idea of, like, you know, and this is kind of how I would sum it up, I guess, but, you know, and correct me if I'm wrong, but it's essentially that, you know, once we have exercised and exercised regularly, our bodies remember that. And even if we stop, they will kind of kickstart and get much faster back to where you were because your body remembers it, essentially.
1: Yeah. And I think that's also quite encouraging. So especially all of us need rest, right? Again, to repair and to grow again. But I think also, you know, to not be so hard on yourself when you can't do something for a while, like for whatever reason that is. And then to know that because muscles are so adaptable, these tissues are incredible, like they're changing minute to minute and they can respond so well and so quickly to changes that you make in your routine, in your movement, that you're always going to have that capacity for change. And I think that's really cool.
6: So finally, I think it'd be fun to touch on if, you know, we have somebody who's listening, has been inspired by all of this, wants to, you know, start flexing their muscles in some way or the other. What is your favorite exercise for somebody to start?
1: Honestly, it's what their favorite movement is. I mean, I have actually had a lot of people asking me this because they're like, I want to move again. I want to remember what it was like to do that because I haven't had this habit in so long. So how do it is a, it is you require some activation energy, right, to get there. And so for me, like, because joy is such an important part of movement. So back to Darwin, right? So what was the thing before you stopped moving regularly was the thing that really got you going? Like, was it riding a bike? Was it, you know, jumping rope? Was it, like, as it was for a lot of these double Dutchers I talked to for this book? I mean, these women were always jumping double Dutch as girls and hadn't jumped in decades and started this when they were middle-aged, like this double Dutch group that now has taught thousands and thousands of people to jump rope. I mean, I just think that's joy. Like, that

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2: When you kick off your shoes at the end of the day and rub your sore feet, you may not be receptive to hearing what a feat of evolution our feet are. After all, if we had evolved to have ostrich's feet, we could have avoided aching arches and swollen ankles. Podiatry would be an unknown concept. But then, we wouldn't be Homo sapiens.
3: My name is Jeremy De Silva. I'm an anthropologist at Dartmouth College and the author of First Steps, How Upright Walking Made Us Human.
2: After a long day on your trotters, you may be thinking that sitting down is the most humane option, but standing up is a defining characteristic of human evolution.
3: We are the only mammal that habitually, all the time, in our adult form, and many ways in our kid form as well, move on just our extended hind limbs, just our two legs, that we are bipedal. There are mammals out there that swing and swim, and mammals that move around on all fours. You look outside your window, you might see a squirrel or a dog or a cat moving on all fours. That's the typical way a mammal moves, but humans are unusual in the fact that we only move on our two limbs.
2: That's why if we see a dog or a bear standing on two legs, even briefly, we gawk and pull out our phone for a photo. Yet I would guess that for many of us, we take the act of walking for granted. We don't usually stroll around thinking, my goodness, this bipedalism is a remarkable thing. But Dr. De Silva says it is, beginning with the mechanics of it all.
3: It is a remarkable way to move. It's been called a controlled fall, that every time you lift your leg and take a step forward, you have to get that leg out in front of you or you are going to fall on your face. And then balance becomes this huge problem as well. If I were to design a chair for you to sit in, it would have four legs. And maybe if I got really good at it, I'd make a bar stool with three legs. But if you make a chair with just two legs, that's a really unstable structure and you might sit on it and fall down. And that would be a pretty lousy chair. And so by standing on two legs, we have a balance problem. And so our joints need to be aligned. Our muscles need to be active and ready to keep ourselves upright.
2: Now, let's talk about what the motivation would be to walk around on two legs. But we once had tails, and would the tails have helped us balance the way that it does with animals who are walking on 4 feet? I'm thinking cats, for example.
3: Sure. And in the trees, there's good evidence that monkeys who have tails, apes do not, monkeys have tails, that those tails are important for balance in the trees. But what happened about 20 to 25 million years ago is the common ancestor of all of the apes, that would be us, chimpanzees, gorillas, orangutans, and gibbons, that common ancestor lost its tail. From a selective standpoint, we sort of wonder, well, why would you lose your tail? And one of the arguments is that apes, more so than monkeys, are more upright. They'll swing through the trees in an upright kind of way. And what that does is that pulls your inner organs, your digestive organs and reproductive organs downwards. Gravity is a powerful force. So what's happened, what's amazing, my students love this, is that the muscles of a monkey's tail, the muscles of a cat's tail or a dog's tail, we still have. They've just been re-recruited into the floor of the pelvis, the pelvic floor, the rim of the pelvic floor, which helps stabilize all the digestive and reproductive organs. So we think that's what's going on with the loss of the tail.
2: So there had to be a pretty good reason why we came down from the trees and we started to walk around upright. So what was the advantage, the evolutionary advantage of doing so?
3: We don't know. It's one of the great mysteries in our science still, is what were the selective advantages to these early hominins, these ancient ancestors of ours, 6, 7, 8 million years ago, where we have some fossils.

0: fossil evidence that shows that they were beginning to take their first steps. We just really don't know why. One of the hypotheses is that by moving on two legs, it frees your hands. And by freeing your hands, you can carry babies, you can carry food to give to others, you could carry tools. We weren't making stone tools at that time. There's no evidence for that. But there might have been a perishable material that they were making that doesn't show up in the archaeological record. Another hypothesis has to do with the energetics. By moving on two legs, especially if your limbs are extended, we use less energy when we're moving from point A to point B than a chimpanzee does. And that could have been selectively advantageous. There are many, many other hypotheses, some of which are untestable, I think. They're kind of fun to think about. The peekaboo hypothesis of seeing over tall grass or picking low-hanging fruit. All of these things might have contributed to some extent, but until we have a better fossil record to really work out the ecological circumstances under which our ancestors started moving on their two legs, then there's a whole lot of hand-waving going on as we're trying to figure out what exactly drove the origins of bipedalism in our earliest ancestors.
1: But there wouldn't be any of that hand-waving had we not become bipedal. That's the irony there.
0: Exactly. That's right.
1: But now let's talk about our feet when we walk. Now, there are 26 bones in the human foot. That seems to provide many points of vulnerability, but also redundancy. Why so many bones?
0: Chimpanzees have 26 bones in their feet. Gorillas have 26 bones in their feet. Orangutans have our closest living relatives all have 26 bones in their feet. We weren't invented from scratch. We share a common ancestor with chimpanzees, gorillas, and orangutans. We are a member of the great ape family, the hominoid family. And so we inherited anatomies from that ancestor, including those 26 bones of the foot. And those bones in a great ape's foot are really good at mobility, at using that foot more like we use our hand, grasping onto tree branches and propelling that large animal up into a dangerous environment, up into the trees. But our ancestors, as we started moving on the ground more frequently, on just those 2 feet, those 26 bones began to operate in a slightly different way. Instead of being so mobile, they evolved shapes and muscle attachments and ligaments that would stiffen up the foot. One of the really fun things about the comparison between a human foot and a chimpanzee foot is not only the fact that we have the same bones, the same 26 bones, we essentially have the same muscles as well. It's just that those muscles attach in slightly different ways, and those bones are shaped slightly differently, and it converts what was once a grasping organ, the ape foot, into an organ of propulsion, and that's the human foot, where the foot can be flexible and modify to uneven terrain, but then during propulsion, it can really push off the ground as this stiff, rigid lever. And that's one of the great adaptations of the human foot.
1: Jerry, that sounds pretty impressive. And yet, you have said that the foot is actually badly designed. How so?
0: So when we look at this structure, we can be awed by its magnificence, but still take a step back and say, but if I was an engineer, there's no way I would have designed it like that. The reason for that is twofold. The first is there are examples in the living world of feet that I would argue are much better adapted for this kind of propulsion off the ground. For instance, an ostrich foot. So here's another bipedal animal. It's not a mammal, but it's a bipedal bird. Birds have been bipedal for a very long time. They descended from a lineage of bipedal dinosaurs tens, if not hundreds of millions of years ago. They've been moving in this way. And what has happened over time is that the number of bones in their feet has actually reduced. And that reduction of foot bones has eliminated some of the redundancy. And it has allowed the foot, in those cases, to be a much more effective propulsive organ, allowing an ostrich to run 40 to 45 miles an hour if it wants to, whereas no human has ever done that. No human has even come close to that.
1: Now, you said that an ostrich has fewer bones in its foot than a human, and I believe it has somewhere around 8 bones. Is it that few?
0: I think that's right.
1: Okay, and,
0: yes.
1: And humans have 26. So some of those bones have fused, and that seems like that would be more rigid, and that would be a detriment to running or to being able to be nimble with that foot. But it sounds like it's not. So I'm wondering you're jumping up and down. You're ready to tell us. But I'm wondering why that's an advantage.
0: I think what's happening with the ostrich foot is that they don't have many muscles, if any muscles in their foot at all. Whereas humans, again, have this foot filled with muscles. We actually have almost 30 muscles. Whereas all of that has been pulled away over evolutionary time in the lineage leading to birds, so that all they have are these sinuous tendons running down into the foot, and all the muscles are up into the haunches of the animal. And what that gives them is much better leverage. And so that leverage is going to allow them to use that foot as this propulsive organ in a much more effective manner. However, there are always trade-offs. There are always trade-offs in evolution. And that means that an ostrich is probably not going to be a good gymnast. It's not going to be a ballerina. So the kinds of fine movements that we can also do with our feet allow us to maybe have a greater range of abilities than something that just needs to get from point A to point B safely, which is what the ostrich is up to. And frankly, what our ancestors were probably up to millions of years ago as well.
1: So just to be clear, what is the poor design of the human foot?
0: I think what makes our foot relative to, say, an ostrich foot poorly designed is that the starting point was an ape foot that was well adapted for grasping in the trees, and then over the course of hundreds of thousands of years became adapted for propulsion on the ground. And not enough time has passed for this foot to become, again, sort of optimized for this kind of locomotion. And so I think we see the consequences of this in modern life with sprained ankles and collapsed arches and bunions. And that's a function of our shoe wearing, which may be a function of the fact that we have a relatively soft foot that's in contact with some tough terrain. Podiatry is a $1 billion industry, in part because of some of the problems that we have in our foot. And one of the magnificent things that I think we've discovered in the human fossil record are how many foot problems we see in individuals who have had sprained ankles, who have had a broken tibia and fibula, broken ankles, compression fractures of the heel. We see stress fractures as well. Life was hard for our ancestors, and foot fossils that we've recovered over the course of the last few decades reflect this.
1: When we talk about the limits of the human foot, I'm surprised you didn't say the big toe and the pinky toe, because if we're not stubbing one, we're catching the other on a corner of something. Why is that?
0: My God, right? We've all done it, and it's our ancestors did it too. There was an amazing collection of fossils that was discovered in South Africa a decade ago, deep within a cave of a brand new member of the human family tree known as Homo naledi, that lived around 300,000 years ago. And I studied the feet of this ancestor or extinct relative of ours, I should phrase it that way, extinct relative of ours. And one of my colleagues noticed that one of the toe bones had a healed fracture in it. And it's the kind of fracture that you'd see in somebody that stubbed their toe really badly. So they hit it against a rock and stubbed that toe. And we all know that feeling. It's a terrible feeling.
1: Well, speaking of the number 26, which is the number of bones in the human foot, it is also the number of miles in a marathon. And we've been discussing earlier in the show what's required by our muscles to run a marathon or to run at all. But Jerry, what is required by our feet? And is it basically how to walk, but we just speed that up a little bit?
0: No. Running is not fast walking. Running is biomechanically an entirely different way to move. What's really important with running mechanics are our springy tendons and the ability to store elastic energy in the Achilles tendon that attaches from our gastrocnemius or our calf muscle down into the back of our heel, or the arch of our foot. The arch of our foot is supported by muscle, and muscle is critical to it. And there are all these ligaments and tendons that are anchored in the bottom of the foot that are going to store, the tendons are going to store elastic energy and allow you to recoil and push off that next step. So one of the things that we can see in the fossil record is that a group of early walkers, a group we call Australopithecus, this is a member of this group would be the famous skeleton Lucy. She and her kind have all of the hallmarks of something that can walk very well. The knees, the hips, the feet, they left us footprints even. We can tell that they were efficient walkers. What they didn't appear to have was the full suite of features that we see in runners, that some of the muscle attachments would indicate that they didn't have, for instance, maybe the fully developed arch of the foot. Right. And it's with Homo erectus about 2 million years ago that we begin to see, not only from foot bones and fossils, but also from footprints, that they're walking in a way that's indistinguishable from humans today. And their anatomy is essentially the same as what those marathon runners have from the waist down, at least. So they would have all of the spring mechanics necessary to run those long distances, which allow them to increase their home ranges, to forage more efficiently. And probably not coincidentally, that's when we first begin to see the ancestors of our lineage expanding beyond the borders of Africa and even into Eurasia for the first time.
1: So somewhere between Lucy, 3.2 million years ago, and Homo erectus around 2 million years ago, that foot evolved so our movement could include running. So does that mean, Jerry, that a Homo erectus could enter the New York Marathon? I mean, if he or she had the right outfit on, and blend in with the other runners like our producer, Brian?
0: Well, from the neck up, it'd be tricky. Homo erectus still had a brain size that was at most two-thirds the size of a human today. The face structure would look a little different. But, you know, if you couldn't really see the person in front of you, you couldn't really see what they looked like, then yeah, I think you could enter a Homo erectus in the New York Marathon and they'd do just fine.
1: Well, Jeremy Da Silva, thank you so much for talking to us.
0: It was a real pleasure. Thank you, Molly.
2: From your ankles up, you sure are neat. Yes, but from that down's exactly too much feet. Yes, your feet's too big. Can't stand you 'cause your feet's too big.
1: Jeremy Da Silva is an anthropologist at Dartmouth College, and he is the author of First Steps, How Upright Walking Made Us Human.

This show would not be possible without the team of humans always on the move. Astronomer and producer Seth Shostak, senior producer Gary Niederhoff, and assistant producers Brian Edwards and Shannon Rose Geary. I am the executive producer of Big Picture Science, Molly Bentley. Also, a big thanks to our listeners and our Patreon supporters. The original music in the show is by Dewey DeLay and June Miyake. This episode of Big Picture Science that examines how we evolved to walk, run, swim, shake, rattle, and roll is called What Moves Us.

Hey now, everyone. Rockin' Rob here, bringing back where it all began on Big Cabbage Radio. Hope you've all been enjoying the fair. Having some highlights there so far. Another Ziggy Marley show is a pretty special sunshine reggae family time. Lots of positivity and family love being shared there. It's great to hear some classic Bob Marley songs, some old school Ziggy tunes as well, and so many familiar faces. People came from all over the state for this one. I saw folks come down from Fairbanks, Seward, Hope, Middle D's. And Ziggy is an icon, so got another good week of music coming over at the fair. Hopefully this rain will just get out of the way and we can have some more sunshine. Kicked off the show with some Grateful Dead back from 1972 at the Berkeley Community Theater, just across the Bay Bridge from Haight-Ashbury, where the boys were from, and thought it'd be a good opener with Cold Rain and Snow. Hopefully it's not snowing down here for a little while. But we're going to get into doing some memories of the late, great Dolly Parton. And unless you've been not listening to the radio or on social media under in a rock today, you all heard that she passed on. Hang out with all of her other music friends. 80 years old. Miss Jolene, 9-to-5er. Dolly Parton passed away. And we're just going to remember her and the legacy and what a positive lady she was. All the philanthropy, imagination books, Dollywood, you name it. She was pretty awesome. So played some of her tracks off of her last album that came out in 2023 to start it off. And then we'll get into some of her old school with some covers and some originals with her singing with some of the classic country favorites and icons. But we'll kick off with a unique one here I thought would be good with Every Breath You Take. And she's singing this one with the good old police headman Sting. So here we are, everybody. Enjoy. Celebrate the life of Dolly Parton.

from here to the moon and back. Who else in this world could love you like that?

Now, everyone, Rockin' Rob here. Bring it back where it all began. That was a little Willie Nelson and Dolly Parton. Here to the moon. Now we're going to go down the rabbit hole for a minute with Salmon Fest headliner Molly Tuttle.

that's that. Switching it up a little bit, we are going to go Dolly Parton heavy today. Just remembering the music, legend, movie star. Just overall iconic lady. Just read that her imagination is going to continue as well. Her book library, 350 million books so far that she's given out for free. So if you got kids out there learning to read, it's a great way to get them started. That's how my boys started. Little Engine That Could. Now we're going to get her into some killer cover of Prince's Purple Rain. Rock and Rob, Rant Backward, All Began on Big Cabbage Radio.

Yeah, so that was good old Dolly Parton doing the amazing cover there of Prince's. It is Little Sparrow Track for 2001 album.

All right, thought we'd mix it up a little bit with Kate coming up here, sold out show at the State Fair on Thursday. We can go back a couple of years ago, right before the pandemic shut us down, with String Cheese keyboardist Kyle Hollingsworth and his band with Arthur Leland. Right over here at Klondike Mike's, doing the Kate cover. You guys know the song. Let's go into short skirt.

All right, enough of the slow stuff, but that was beautiful. Dolly Parton with Elton John. Got listeners great and far tuning in from Florida, Illinois. So thanks everybody supporting Big Cabbage Radio. Doing this classic Stones cover here with Pink and Brandi Carlile.

Right, that was some Dolly Parton with Brandy and Pink doing this Rolling Stones cover, Satisfaction. We're going to go with some Alison Krauss, 2003 album. There's no list to it.

KVRF Sutton, K209FY Palmer, KVRK Chickaloon and Glacier View, Big Cabbage Radio.

0: All right, so that was the Melissa Etheridge doing the Whitney Houston, but really written by Dolly Parton. Made famous by Whitney and The Bodyguard. Remembering the late, great, iconic, legendary Dolly Parton, who passed away today at the age of 80. Some Dolly, Linda Ronstadt, and Demi Lou. Feels like home.
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0: Anybody want to be in rock and roll?
1: 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She says it's her dream. It's her passion.
0: That's passion? Give me a break.
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Mommy!

that. And Dolly Parton definitely was a rock star. Inducted into both the Country and Rock and Roll Hall of Fame. She played that tune, if I remember correctly, 3 years ago when this album was released at the Super Bowl, wearing the Cowgirls cheerleader uniform at 77. If you guys were a part of the Imagination Library or supported it with your children and wanted to donate, that's the way that the Dolly Parton family estate is asking for support and love and recognition of her. So continue with the half hour left here with Rock and Rob, Bring It Back Where It All Began on Big Cabbage Radio. We're on the 2 day break of the state fair. 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And hopefully we'll see you guys over at some of the music at the Borealis Theater with Cake, Modest Mouse. 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And hopefully the weather change. It might switch over from what we hear. So, all right. Take care, everybody. We'll see you next week.

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5: That's right, you are tuned in to Cafe Chill with your host, Seth, here once again, and as always, bringing you some fantastic instrumental electronic layback sounds for you to relax to, get some work done to, explore an adventure to, whatever it is you got going on. We're here bringing you some interesting sounds to hopefully elevate or ease whatever experience that is. We've got some sounds all the way back in 2001 from the Detroit Escalator Co. coming your way. A little bit of Nothing, who in 2024 released the Two People EP. And even settling into some Spring Day sounds with Omni Gardens. So all of that and much more coming your way. You're listening to Cafe Chill.

0: 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This is Cafe Chill.
1: That's right, this is Cafe Chill, bringing you a wide variety of instrumental electronic sounds for you to just passively or actively listen to. Really, it's going to go either way, depending on what styles you're into. Picking up the energy a little bit every now and then, but also falling back to some quite down-tempo and almost ambient sounds at times. Some very playful, colorful spring sounds coming later on, but also some sounds that are fit for maybe a more melancholic day. It is sometimes nice to even just soak in a day like that. I always enjoy, you know, gray skies, very gentle rain, not a ton of people around. I have so much music for that setting in particular. And I guess you could say this next song fits that vibe just a little bit. This is going to be the Detroit Escalator Co. with the song The Inverted Man, Dreaming, right here on Cafe Chill.

0: This is Cafe Chill. Chill, chill, chill, chill.
1: Cafe Chill. Coming out of those lighthearted sounds of artist Simio. That track is called Untitled One from the single called Untitled. That was released back in 2022. Quite a playful track and one that I enjoy very, very much. I have it in multiple playlists for when I'm out just hanging out in my hammock by the river or something like that, or even out camping or having some adventures. I've got so many playlists for so many different things, and this is one of those songs that has made it into several of them. And it never fails to make me smile. It's a really good feeling when a song can continue to provide just that levity for you. Those bright moments, even if you've heard the song several times, and over the course of years, it'll still give it to you. Two songs back, artist Nothing. Go ahead and spell Nothing and then remove all of the vowels. The song is titled Don't Be Scared. That is from the EP Two People that came out in 24. Some inner life with a song we played here many times over the years. Ginkgo Biloba from the EP Are You Okay? And then we started that set off with a little bit of the Detroit Escalator Co., taking us back to 2001 with the song The Inverted Man, Dreaming. That's in parentheses there at the end. You can find that on the album Black Buildings. There is also a more recently remastered version of this album out there. My name is Seth, and you were hanging out here at Cafe Chill. We're going to go ahead and bring a little bit of Yusu your way. Hope you enjoy.

0: This is Cafe Chill.
1: Cafe Chill. Coming out of the short but lifting sounds of artist Bad Snacks with the song Settle In from the album Bathtub Bumps, first track on that record. A lovely surprise of a record that dropped in the autumn of 2020, a time when we all really seemed to need those pickups. And I was so happy to have some more beautiful sounds from Bad Snacks, whether the songs are a short intro or a longer one. Of course, I'm a huge fan and have loved her music ever since I discovered it years ago on a compilation called Women of the World. And it's been awesome to see a little bit more notoriety and some big moves being made over the last couple of years by Bad Snacks. Definitely deserves it all, and I'm looking forward to any new releases that end up coming our way.
2: Yeah.
1: Taking it back two for ya. Artist Allison with the song Sinto, that is off of the July 2026 release called Tape Number 5. Love us some Allison here on the show. It's been really cool. Even though you could say it's still synthwave, it's really cool having seen Allison evolve over the last however many years now. A bit of Fauté back there, the song Derrico from the 2024 album Windswept. I said it as two words, but it's actually one word. Frequency Control Center with Scatty Mons from the 1988 Anomaly. Rephaser with Eclipse from Broadcast from Beyond. And Yusu with Melaleuca at Night. That is on the Yellow River Blue release. My name's Seth, and you're hanging out at Cafe Chill. I got some bright autumn sounds coming your way. Artist Omni Gardens with the song Autumn Haze. Enjoy.

0: Cafe Chill with a little bit of Pool Boy and Cyril Hahn back there. This song, Movie Night Cancelled, from the album All Inclusive, released in 2021. Just a fantastic summertime album. Of course, it's likely going to feel summertimey with an artist like Pool Boy in there. We had artist Aliam back there with the song Aotra from the single Via. A little bit of Mrs. Jinx with Dusty from The Standoffish Cat. Of course, because I've been revisiting him quite a lot recently, some Daisuke Tanabe back there with the song My Fish from the album Before I Forget. And a little bit of Omnigardens with Autumn Haze. You can find that on the album Golden Pear, released in 2023. Thank you so very much for tuning into Cafe Chill and hanging out with us here. This show is produced by myself, Seth, and our executive producer is Richard J. Dalton. 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Funding for this program is provided in part by listeners like you. As always, I've been your host, Seth. Stay well and keep your ears out for more Cafe Chill.
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12: G'day, folks, and welcome along to If That Ain't Country. I'm Western Red, your host. It's good to have your company. Thanks for joining us, where for the next 3 hours, as always, we've got nothing but the very best in traditional country. Honky-tonk, bluegrass, and western swing for ya. This week, we'll hear about just one of the times Mel Tillis' stutter got him into trouble. We'll learn which country entertainer always put the fans first, and we'll check in with an updated version of a David Houston classic in your country covers this week. But first, it's a cut from our feature album, and this week, we're looking at Buck Owens' second Capitol LP, the second album in his long career. Buck Owens sings Harlan Howard, a sensational 1961 release from the vast catalogue of Buck's material. And I'd be the first to say that if you could only buy one album of Buck's, this would be it. It's that good. Harlan Howard was one of the greatest songwriters in country music history. His hits are synonymous with 20th century country music, and his singer-songwriter relationship with Buck Owens was legendary. Both members of the Country Music Hall of Fame, Howard rightfully earned the nicknames the Dean of Nashville Songwriters, Mr. Songwriter, and the Irving Berlin of country music. Buck had already had top five Harlan Howard hits with his third and fourth charting singles in 1960, Above and Beyond, The Call of Love, and Excuse Me, I Think I've Got a Heartache, both of which appeared on his first self-titled Capitol album. But instead of repackaging them for our feature album, he reached into the Harlan Howard songbook, pulled out 11 tunes, and cut a full-length tribute to one of the greatest songwriters in country music history. And as a matter of fact, right here on If That Ain't Country, this album started months before its August release, in January of 61, in fact, when this song from the pen of Harlan Howard went to number 2.

If That Ain't Country, one of the few successful black country singers there, O.B. McClinton with one from 1987, pleading his case to stay home from work with Good Morning Love Look. Western Red with you and your YouTube reflections now. And this week we've got one of the most recognisable country songs of the 20th century, two-time Louisiana governor and country singer-songwriting pioneer Jimmy Davis with his biggest hit, one which transcended genres and has become an American staple, 1940s You Are My Sunshine. And a user who goes by initials EG has the following precious memory. He says, "One of my earliest memories from when I was 4 or 5 years old is sitting on my great uncle's steps singing You Are My Sunshine while he played guitar and recorded it on my Fisher-Price tape recorder. It was one of the first songs I learned in Montessori preschool before we went to visit him on his horse farm. I thought he was the coolest. He looked like Waylon Jennings, raised Arabian horses and drove a 1960s Cadillac. I found out later that he was one of the first workers' comp lawyers in Ohio, inspired in part by his dad falling into a vat of molten steel in a mill when he was a kid, leaving his mum with nothing. I just listened to this song while sitting in my great-grandfather's chair, wishing I could tell my mum, who died 6 weeks ago. I bought this album with the money she left me, and she would have liked that. Thought some of you might relate in some way. I may be a heathen hipster Yankee, but my country runs deep."

Our traditional Country Tragics Facebook group is for fun, discussion, and community. More information at ifthataincountry.net.

If that ain't country, Farron Young with Some Fiddle Section, hey, from 1973, All at Once, It's Forever, the singing sheriff as they used to know him, on account of some movie roles that he took back in the 50s, a few of the many westerns that were being made at that time. I remember having watched a few of those westerns. Farron wasn't the greatest actor, but I doubt his fans at the time cared much. Western Red with ya. Farron, too, as a boy, was a fan of the Western movie, particularly of Alan Ladd, who you may remember from the fist-pumping good versus evil story, Shane, from 1953. Well, in the 40s, while Alan Ladd was burning up the silver screen, Farron Young sent off for a signed photo of Mr. Ladd, his Western hero. And was out by the letterbox, was old Farron, the very next day waiting for the mail. Of course, Farron and his family lived on a dairy farm on a rural route, so needless to say, the Alan Ladd photo didn't arrive the next day. In fact, Farron must have checked that letterbox multiple times a day for 30 days, and still no photo of Alan Ladd, much to his boyish disappointment. But sure enough, after Farron had no doubt given up waiting, the mailman brought a package from Hollywood, California, which did indeed include a professional, signed black and white photo of Alan Ladd. It was just signed, not made out to Farron or anything, but he didn't care. He carried that thing around in his front pocket for days afterwards, telling all his school buddies that he was personal friends with Western actor Alan Ladd. And Farron never forgot the importance of making sure those promotional photos made it to his fans. Years later, when he had become a big star, Farron was getting so many requests for signed 8x10s that he was having trouble keeping up. He duly attempted to send out a signed photo for each and every fan who wanted one. However, a few times in that particular year, he'd see the same fans who requested the signed 8x10s, 6, 9 months down the track, and they say, "Mr. Young, whatever happened to that photo you promised me? I never got it." That troubled Farron, and when he went to investigate, he found that his secretary had been slacking, not sending off the photos for whatever reason. And right here on If That Ain't Country, he duly sacked that secretary, as Farron Young knew that treating the fans right was and is the linchpin to success in country music.

This episode of If That Ain't Country is brought to you in part by the support of our listeners, with generous contributions from Bob Posey, Clint Harsey, David Morad, Roland Lallier, Lynn Millett, Russell Wilson, Mark Davis, Steve Hamlin-Chase, and Fred and Bernice Morrison. More information on how you can become a supporter of traditional country music and If That Ain't Country is available at ifthataintcountry.net/support. And thank you.

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3: G'day folks, Western Red here. And traditional country music means an awful lot to us. A wonderfully unique form of music established over decades. And like the gorgeous old buildings crumbling ever so slightly on Main Street, or the prized family photos getting a little aged around the edges, traditional country music deserves a chance at preservation. As for me, as your humble host, I live and breathe traditional country music. I'm constantly listening, talking, researching and thinking about good cuts to put in the show, that next shot of steel, an interesting talking point or historical tidbit, and an interesting angle on an old favourite. Truth be told, it takes us at least 20 hours per week to put the show together in its entirety. Now that is a lot of time, but boy, we are sure proud to do it. 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And for those of you already along for the ride, we say thanks a lot.

If you thought the classics were Beethoven and Mozart, think again. Round here, the classics are Haggard and Jones. If that ain't country, with Western Red.

Well, folks, we're about halfway through this hour of If That Ain't Country, but don't go anywhere. There's more traditional country, honky-tonk, bluegrass, and western swing coming up in just a little bit.

0: If That Ain't Country. 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
0: If That Ain't Country with Western Red.

If That Ain't Country, and Buck Owens there from our 1961 feature album this week. Buck Owens sings Harlan Howard, a 12-song tribute and celebration to Harlan Howard, with whom Buck enjoyed one of the most successful singer-songwriter relationships in country history. Of course, Pick Me Up On Your Way Down, a big hit for Charlie Walker in 1958 for Harlan Howard. Weston Red with you. And Howard, who grew up in Detroit to Kentucky parents, didn't have an easy upbringing. Only 9 years of formal education, but always an avid reader and clearly a master of a clever turn of phrase, Howard relocated to Tucson, chasing a steady wage, and eventually wound up in LA, working in a factory and writing songs on the side. Driving a fork truck in that particular factory gave him plenty of time to work on writing songs. And it wasn't uncommon for the young songwriter to go home with 4 or 5 songs in his pocket after a day on the job. Now, while living in LA, a chance introduction to Tex Ritter and Johnny Bond led to an industry opening, and subsequent meetings with Wynn Stewart, Skeets McDonald, and Bobby Bear helped to make those all-important connections, and he gradually began to have records cut. It was right around his move to LA in about 55 that he, too, met Buck Owens, an up-and-coming guitarist, singer and songwriter, working on a lot of Tommy Collins, Wynn Stewart's session work later in the decade. Of course, that meeting later resulted in our 1961 feature album. But in 1960, even after Howard's success with Pick Me Up On Your Way Down, he was still working in a bookbindery for $200 a week when he received a check in the mail for $48,000. Within the next week, another one arrived for $52,000 this time. Now, these royalty checks turned into a brand new white-on-white Coupe de Ville for Harlan Howard, which he paid cash for. And right here on If That Ain't Country, the name of that song, done originally by Ray Price, that was responsible for those royalty checks, was Heartaches by the Number.

If That Ain't Country from 1962 there, some early Mel Tillis with one co-written by Wayne Walker and himself. Western Red with you. Now, Wayne Walker and Mel Tillis were one of the hottest songwriting combinations in the 50s and 60s in Nashville, Tennessee, doing particularly well with their mutual friend Webb Pierce, including that song, Holiday for Love, which Pierce had a hit with in 1957. Like I said, those two were quite the pair, enjoying some wild success on some singles, including a few, which sold more than 500,000 copies, if you don't mind. And they used to hang out with each other a fair bit as well. As a pair, Owen Bradley, legendary Decca producer, used to call them Bones and Fluffo. Mel Tillis, tall and lanky, was Bones, and Wayne Walker, shorter and more portly, was Fluffo. Well, on one particular occasion during their heyday, Mel Tillis decided he'd go down to Tootsie's Orchid Lounge, their usual hangout downtown, and he was only halfway through his first beer when Tootsie entered the bar and hollered at Tilly, "You'd better get down to the jail, Bones. They've had Fluffo locked up for 3 hours. They caught him racing Hank Garland down Broadway in his T-Bird." Hank Garland was a legendary session guitarist, by the way, but Tilly kind of sighed and got down to the jail to get his friend out. However, there was an issue. As has been well documented, Mel Tillis had an issue with stuttering, especially when he was lacking confidence or was in a stressful situation. He would really struggle to get those words out. He'd even heard at one point that an ancient Greek by the name of Demosthenes had cured his stutter by practicing talking with a mouthful of pebbles. Tilly had tried that, but Wayne Walker had scoffed at him and said, "Bones, you're going to swallow one of those things if you don't watch out." It wasn't working anyway, so Mel gave that idea up pretty quick. So anyway, he's gone down to the Nashville jail to get his friend Fluffo out of the can for racing down Broadway. And Tilly was trying to get out the words, battling that stutter to try and get Fluffo out of this awkward situation, but it just wasn't happening. It wasn't working to the point where the authorities down at the jail figured Mel Tillis, standing there stuttering and not making any sense, was drunk, and they locked him up as well, right here on If That Ain't Country. Poor old Mel had only had half a beer and spent a couple of hours down there until Bill Morgan came to get him out. Needless to say, Tilly didn't find it near as funny as his friends did.

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4: Oh boy, Western Red here. 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It's a neat, fun concept that allows me to unclutter the house, but also for you to get a piece of the show. 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It could be a hard country genius who went on to great things, or it could be an album from one of your favorite big name country stars. You never know what you're going to get as a member of If That Ain't Country's Record Club, and that's the fun part. 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
0: Oh, yeah. 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
1: Hello, Ellis.
0: And Rebecca.
2: Hi there.
0: This month's book is titled Lemon by Kwon Yo Sun. And I'm sorry if we mispronounce all the Korean names in the book. It is a book originally written in Korean. I tried to look up some of the pronunciations, but I'm sure we're going to struggle with that a little bit. Thank goodness there's only like five names. So we'll manage. The book was chosen because I thought the cover was so colorful, lemon yellow. And then when you look at it more closely, the cover is smudged and actually kind of dirty looking. And that was a little intriguing to me. And it was on our shelves and wasn't getting much love, so I just decided to pick it up. And then I absolutely thought it was brilliant. So that was my initial reaction to the book. I've read it a couple of times because I liked it so much. What about you guys? What did you think? Because I chose it for the book club, mm-hmm. and I know you guys were like, ugh. when I decided this would be a good book to do.
1: Well, it is a pretty short one, so it does lend itself to being like, I was surprised at how easy it was to go back and reread it. Like, after finishing it, I immediately was like, okay, what did I miss?
0: Yeah. Felt like when I read it the first time that it was not drudgery and that I would not mind reading it a second time.
1: It's a short book. How many pages?
0: It's 120 something.
1: About 130.
0: And it almost to me felt like reading it the first time was one story. But then I knew if I read it a second time, I would get almost another story out of it.
1: Yeah, and that was the case when I reread it.
0: Right. What about you, Rebecca?
2: I was looking forward to this one. This one sort of fits into the mystery genre. We'll talk about that more later. But I'm not much of a mystery thriller person. I haven't read many in the past. So I was curious to see how it would shake out. And I would agree, it's a pretty quick-to-read book. I wouldn't say easy to read, but quick-to-read book, which is good because it really takes at least two reads to soak in all that it has to offer, at least two reads.
0: If you want to delve into it.
2: Yes, if you want to puzzle through it.
0: Right.
2: And parse through the prose there.
0: It was like a puzzle, like a jigsaw puzzle, a crossword puzzle. It was very much a puzzle for sure.
1: It's very much a mystery, while not being a detective novel at all.
0: Right.
1: Like, there is one detective character, and you get, like, his viewpoint from a secondary character. Like, you don't even get, you know, a detective character in the present.
0: I think the reader is the detective.
1: Mm-hmm. Yes, absolutely. Yeah. None of the characters are necessarily, like,
0: trying to solve it.
1: Like, the sister, Dawn.
0: Mm-hmm.
1: Dawn.
0: The younger sister victim.
1: Is hinted to have figured it out, although it's never told directly, which is another, you know, reason why you're kind of picking up these puzzle pieces and putting them together yourself.
0: Right. And interestingly, the way Ellis jumped into the story is kind of how the way the story is written, where you're it just jumps in.
1: It really primes you for that narrative. Yeah.
0: The main arc of the story is that there is a high school girl, senior in high school, who is found murdered in a park, and they are trying to figure out who did it, what happened, why,
1: and
0: that sort of thing.
1: And they have two suspects, basically.
0: Well,
1: police have chosen two suspects who are about her age, so they're also high school students. Shin Jeong-jun, who is the richer, he's a privileged student. Mm-hmm. Class plays a pretty big part in the story. And Han Manu, who is a poorer student. He is riding by in his scooter after, like, delivering chicken for his delivery job.
0: And he's been working since he was, 11 or something? Yes.
1: So he saw her in the car with Shin Jeong-jun, which is where she was last seen. So it's between these two suspects. In that first chapter, it comes out that there was a third person, Tae-rim. So that gets, you know, kind of is thrown in there. But that first chapter, I think, is very interesting. It starts off being told, and the quote from Dion.
0: The younger sister,
1: because she is the person basically narrating this scene that she imagines between Hanmanu and the detective from what she knows. So it's written like, you know, we're reading this conversation, but by the end of the chapter, she says, you know, I'm imagining this. By imagine, I don't mean invent. It's a direct quote, which I think sets up the rest of the story because it's all told from these three different women characters. And you just...
0: One, two, three. Mm-hmm. Yeah, three, yeah.
1: Yeah, Tyrone, who was, like I said, the person on the motorcycle and or on the scooter, rather, and Dion, the little sister, and then one of their friends. From
2: Sang Hui, mm-hmm. who is one of Haeon, the murder victim's classmates.
1: Mm-hmm. Yeah.
0: Yeah, it the first chapter, like you said, is very telling mm-hmm. about the narrator of that first chapter specifically says she wasn't there in the interrogation room. Mm-hmm. It's all speculation.
1: Yeah.
0: And that really sets the tone for the rest of
1: everything.
0: The book.
1: Everything that you read is
0: speculation.
1: Just speculation.
0: Yeah.
1: And it's just how people feel about these things and how they imagine like
0: and in
1: these
0: real
1: events
0: life,
1: took place.
0: In real life, isn't this what we do? It's
1: exactly.
0: like we see
1: it's
0: something in the news
1: real.
0: And we start speculating. And then we start playing detective,
1: exactly.
0: even though we don't have all the information. We weren't there. We don't have nearly enough detail, but we still try to figure it out. And there's characters she describes in the book, one of the chapters, how all the students, all the classmates are diagramming this all out, how the murder happened, who did it, and then there's two sides mm-hmm. of... the school is divided between, is it the rich kid that mm-hmm. Committed the murder, or is it the poor kid that committed the murder? And the rich kid fans.
1: Yes.
0: I hate to say fans.
1: Well it's more like there's a pretty obvious bias
0: the rich
1: to Hanmanu because
0: even
1: like their story, I think, kind of their alibis kind of reveals that, right?
0: Yes.
1: Because the rich kid was celebrating the FIFA World Cup with his friends and has all of these alibis about, you know, going through town and partying and doing mm-hmm. all, you know, the social socializing. And Hanmanu is working.
0: Until
1: at a chicken
0: until 11 o'clock,
1: and goes
0: PM.
1: Home. And his, you know, mom mm-hmm. works at a 24-hour hangover soup place.
0: Right.
1: So she, you know,
0: very working.
1: So her, his alibi is shaky because of that.
0: Right.
1: It's because he wasn't socialized. So I think that is kind of a coincidence that reveals a lot about, you know, that,
0: and
1: that situation.
0: Yeah, and I thought it was interesting, the kids that were speculating and depending on which camp they were in, the rich kid camp, they were very vocal about, you know, about talking about the whole thing. But the poor kid camp, they had to be really quiet.
2: Right, those who thought Hanmanu didn't do it had to be very quiet or else they might be ostracized
0: mm-hmm.
2: from the rest of their classmates.
0: Right. Rebecca, what did you think about the opening? How this book was introduced to you as a reader?
2: I'm just reflecting on how I am not a mystery or a thriller reader and how I should have been on my A game, because you guys are talking about how the first chapter of Dayon and how she describes things immediately puts everything kind of at suspect.
1: She's a very unreliable narrator.
0: Yeah, we should probably reference the characters as who they are as characters, because these names are going to be confusing.
2: The younger sister of the murder victim, so you guys are talking about how she's inventing and imagining, and I read the same chapter, and for some reason I decided to take her word, her at straight value, face value. I was like, oh, okay, this is how it happened. this is what she knows. Mm-hmm. And it wasn't until my second read of the novel that I was like, oh, everybody's an unreliable narrator.
0: Mm-hmm.
2: Everybody has inconsistencies in their story and little details that they either get wrong or that they
1: embellish
2: mm-hmm. or they contradict themselves, mm-hmm. something that they themselves already said. And I did not pick up on any of that until my second reread.
0: Mm-hmm. Yeah. I just want to jump in because I lost track of time. This is Radio Free Palmer on Big Cabbage Radio. We are discussing Lemon by Kwon Yo-sun. And I'm here. My name is Marianne. I'm here with Rebecca and Ellis.
1: Hey, I'm Ellis.
0: And we get pretty excited when we're talking about this book. We noticed when we were talking about it just before coming into the studio too that there were so many interpretations as a reader. How we, all three of us, I think, had different interpretations of the events that happened.
1: It is very much a murder mystery where the job is squarely on you, the reader, to piece together what you think happened based on a series of unreliable narrations, which unreliable not necessarily meaning

0: Yes, yeah. Yes. Mm-hmm. So we have her perspective of sort of the events unfolding and the people involved, and it very much feels like an outsider, like someone who is observing. Mm-hmm. So there's always a question of, like, how well does she know these people?
1: Right. And she did not pick sides because she doesn't know anybody.
2: Yeah. Yeah. Mm-hmm.
1: She doesn't know anybody's family life. She doesn't know any.
2: She gives a good kind of third party mm-hmm. perspective.
1: The most objective.
2: The most yes. objective. Yeah. Yeah.
0: Well, still not
2: not being yeah, not totally being objective. Not being yeah. totally objective, obviously.
0: And then our third character that we have chapters from their perspective is a Yun Taerim, who is the richer student. It's his girlfriend during the time.
2: She's the second prettiest person.
0: Right, after the murder suspect. After the murder.
2: Yeah, so the beauty, because it's called the high school beauty murder, mm-hmm. Victim, her, you know, beauty is brought up quite a bit by the characters. Like, I think the character you just mentioned, Sang-hui.
1: She was pretty much taken by.
2: Oh no! But her first, yeah, exactly. Her first encounter with
1: the murder victim,
2: with the murder victim, Hyeon. She just went on about how otherworldly beautiful she was, yeah,
1: and the way it was.
2: Tyreem is like the second most
1: right.
2: beautiful.
1: The way it was described was that she first saw Tyreem, the mm-hmm. second most beautiful, the girlfriend, mm-hmm. and thought, oh my, how beautiful this person is,
2: right.
1: and then she looked over and saw the murder victim uh-huh. when she was alive, and realized, oh, she's the most beautiful, the girlfriend is only second.
2: I think Hyeon's characterization in this is really interesting because, I mean, obviously she's not given a lot of, you know, not a lot of.
1: She's just an object.
2: Yeah, exactly. Yeah. She is. It is truly just how other people see her. What details we get about her life, but she is extremely beautiful, but not necessarily a very smart person,
1: she's
2: or very like not much of a
1: personality know, at
2: not
1: all.
2: Not much of a personality. Yeah.
0: She's truly written as kind of a blank slate.
2: Yeah, which I mean, I think there's something to be said there with the girl who has this kind of this beauty. Kind of foistered upon her mm-hmm. where she isn't necessarily like doing anything with it. She doesn't care about it.
1: Yeah.
2: She's just kind of like there hanging out, doing her thing. She's not necessarily, I think maybe there's some hints at her being like on the slower side potentially.
1: Right. Cognitively.
2: Like, cognitively. Mm-hmm. Which I think is interesting considering like her beauty in contrast to that and how people treat her.
1: It's a privilege.
2: And project themselves on. Yeah, exactly.
1: For her, the privilege is her beauty.
2: Yeah. But she's not necessarily benefiting from it. She obviously, I think, very really, you know, the opposite of benefiting in this story. I think it led to her death, unfortunately.
0: I forget which character mentions it, but one of the characters does say that for the murder victim, her beauty was like a double-edged sword.
2: Yes, yeah.
0: Mm-hmm. And that it came back to harm her because maybe she didn't have the wherewithal like to wield it
2: mm-hmm.
0: as a social weapon.
2: Yeah.
0: And
2: mm-hmm.
0: so instead it harmed her. I thought that was an interesting.
1: Because her beauty was entirely physical. She had mm-hmm. no social graces. Mm-hmm. She had no proper etiquette.
2: Compared with her sister.
1: Right.
2: You know.
1: She didn't have brains. You know, beauty was the only thing she had.
2: And her sister was very much contrasting that because she was described as being, you know, rather smart, having very good grades, but being, you know,
1: not attractive.
2: Short. And that being a big part of it. And I think beauty standards are a big thing in this book. Mm-hmm. And I do I do wonder how much that has to do, like, culturally, too, with beauty standards in Korea.
1: Well, I think it was a device that,
2: right.
1: I mean, I think it's not necessarily just
2: no,
1: Korean,
2: absolutely not.
1: Korean literature.
2: Yeah, but I think the plastic surgery element to it,
1: Now, who had the plastic surgery?
2: It was Dayeon.
1: The younger sister who was homely.
2: Mm-hmm. And she got the plastic surgery specifically to look like and emulate her deceased sister and kind of encouraged by her mother and started dressing like her. And this is kind of where the

0: color yellow comes back in. Yep. Ooh, the color yellow.
1: But that indicates like the instability of the mother.
0: Yes. Right? Yes. Well, she also tried to change her daughter's name from Hyeon to Hyeon.
1: One to the other, but exactly. Dad couldn't pronounce it. So back to the unreliable.
0: Which is a class thing, also.
1: Yeah.
0: The reason why she wanted to change it is because they had changed her name because of her father's accent to a more kind of regionalized.
1: Yeah, regionalized country.
0: Kind of country.
1: I looked at the map, and it's he comes from a very very southern portion of the country.
0: Yeah.
1: And Seoul, where the story takes place, is in the northern part, and so I think it's as far away from Seoul as you can get was his province.
0: Yeah, but, and after her death, they tried to change it back because it's, more...
1: The way it was meant to be.
0: The way it's supposed to be, yes. Yeah.
1: So, but back to the unreliable narrator. Rebecca, we mentioned...
2: The younger sister. The classmate. And then the classmate, other, the third classmate. I thought these chapters were the most interesting and fun to parse through because they really are like a puzzle. Mm-hmm. You have to use context clues to figure out who the character in this chapter is and what she's speaking about. And it turns out it is Tae-rim, the other person involved in this murder, the other witness to the murder victim.
1: The last moments of her life.
0: Yeah. And the way they're written, is she's talking to the first one is a 24/7 crisis hotline. Mm-hmm. It's just her. What she's saying. Yeah. You don't hear the other character at all. And it's that same with her other chapter, which was
1: and
0: the doctor.
1: Tae-rim. I just want to remind everybody, Tae-rim is the second most pretty girl, and also the girlfriend of the. Of the rich boy who was driving the car in which the murder victim was last seen.
0: Yes, and I think there are the connection between her jealousy over seeing that is always a link to that. It's not made by any of the characters directly.
1: Yeah.
0: But I definitely reading it caught that.
1: Yeah. So why is Tae-rim unreliable?
2: There's a lot to say about Tae-rim. In her chapter, as Ellis is describing, it is just her dialogue. It's not even – the other chapters have the characters' inner thoughts and descriptions of what's going on around them. Tae-rim's chapters is just her half of her dialogue with various mental health professionals. There's a lot to puzzle together. Tae-rim is full of contradictions. She's full of half-truths and complete fabrications, and it's hard to tell what she's saying out of ego, what she's saying out of her response to what happened, what she's saying out of potential guilt or trauma associated with the event. And it's just sort of...
1: And self-preservation.
2: Oh, yes, and self-preservation.
1: And deflecting the blame. Responsibility.
0: Yeah, definitely got big...
1: She pretty much felt she was above it all.
0: Yeah. Yeah. Which, again, is, like, tied into the contradictory nature of, like, some of her statements. It's, like, whatever gets her out of, having blame put on her or having anything. Yeah.
2: Absolutely. And you can tell she's doing her best to weasel out.
1: Yeah.
2: Like she's, like, every other sentence is either contradicting itself or, like, her interrupting herself in the middle of it to say something else entirely unrelated. It's just very interesting as a puzzle to put together.
0: And she drops little hints.
1: And there was a section where
0: could be red herrings, but
1: there's a section where she says a couple of paragraphs, and then the next paragraph is like, I never said any of that.
2: Mm-hmm.
0: Which I think is a really good contrast to the other narrators that we're reading, and we're like, okay, yeah, I mean, these seem like reliable, retellings
1: believe,
0: of these events.
1: Right, what
0: well,
1: they believe
0: well,
1: happened.
0: Well, when you read it, it's like, well, okay, this narrator is telling me what's happening. But with Tae-rim's, it's very obviously, it loses any of that structure. It loses all of that narrative structure.
1: So it's up to us to parse out what...
0: Well, it gives that contrast how reliable the other narrators, But, that one's much more nakedly so unreliable and bizarre and coming from a lot of emotions rather than facts, which all of these characters, it's emotions.
2: Right.
0: It's, that's... the heart of it.
2: Right. I think that's why it got me in my first read to not question the other two characters as unreliable, because Tamron was the obvious shining beacon of like, uh-oh. something's not right here. Let's figure out what's actually happening.
0: Right.
2: But going back after reading it and then looking into the other two characters, it's like, oh, they're maybe not as contradictory, but they do have contradictions in what they're saying as well. So it makes you a little more suspect of everybody.
0: And you are kind of suspect of the younger sister, I think, because she starts to emulate and try to look like and take kind of the role of her deceased sister.
1: She loses a ton of weight.
0: But I think, you know, by the
1: dresses,
0: end, she loses her weight. She does plastic surgery, which is why I mentioned specifically like Korean beauty standards, is because I looked and I think it was like 24%, 20-something percent of all plastic surgeries occur in Korea.
1: Oh, no.
0: They have quite an industry there. So it's, I think, much more normalized. So, you know, reading that, we're like, whoa, she got plastic surgery.
1: Right. And, this just occurred to me. Many things, like, as we talk about, just occurred to me. The younger sister was a much more bubbly personality. Mm-hmm. They all talked about how they enjoyed hearing her laugh.
2: Very vivacious.
1: And vivacious, smart, loved poetry, James Joyce, all those things. But then after the cosmetic surgery and after starting to dress like the older sister, she also stopped talking.
0: She
1: also was taking on that vapid personality.
2: She stopped writing her poetry.
1: So, like, her inner personality had she made it disappear.
0: Right.
1: You know, she has now taken on this character.
0: See, I want to talk about the color symbolism for a second, because it ties into that.
1: Why is the book called Lemon?
0: Why is it called Lemon? There's lemons everywhere.
1: There weren't.
0: Yellow and white, too.
1: Right. There weren't lemons.
0: There were lemons. They talked about lemons.
1: But it wasn't, I thought there'd be more lemons.
0: They can't just, it can't all be lemons.
1: But I think the name Lemon is referencing more the color.
0: Yes. Yeah. Well, she has, like you said, James Joyce.
1: Mm-hmm.
0: She references Lemon Platt.
1: Which is lemonade.
0: With a conversation between Daon and
1: the classmate.
0: Yes, the classmate.
1: So the younger sister and the
0: younger sister mate and the classmate.
1: We're into poetry.
0: Yeah.
1: And they both love James Joyce.
0: They bonded over it. Yeah, and they talked about Lemon Platt. And then later, the younger sister. So the younger sister goes into a deep depression with the mother, and one of the like inciting points where she leaves that depression is she makes a hard-boiled egg and she rolls it on the table because she cannot handle the sound of like cracking and she opens it
1: has to do with a reference to the murder because
0: the cranial injury which they refer to it specifically as that multiple times that connection of cracking and the egg and the color yellow very much, I think, go together in my head.
1: Yes.
0: Because, she opens up the egg and there's this line. I wonder if I can find it. It'll probably take me a second. Let's see. Yeah, Lemon. The brilliant yellow of the yolk was making me want to write poetry once more. For now, as long as I was gazing at the yolk nestled next to the white, it didn't feel lonely. I felt no pain. I was at peace, like a baby in a cradle. And that is kind of, you know,
1: baby
0: exciting.
1: In a cradle.
0: Yeah. Oh, da-da.
1: Exactly.
0: Yeah, oh, my gosh. Well, we'll get to that.
1: Well, I don't know if we have
0: I don't know if we have time.
1: This book is only 120 pages long, and there's so
0: Right, and that is not the only mention of yellow. The yellow dress is a very important plot point. Like, Han Manu doesn't know the color of her outfit at the beginning chapter, and the fact that it was yellow was very important.
1: I thought
0: sister starts wearing yellow when she starts emulating her.
1: Right. I thought it was interesting that the first dress that the sister was wearing, the younger sister was wearing when she started to emulate the older sister, is ombre. It is not entirely yellow.
0: That's the part that I'm super excited about.
1: It is a fade from white to, like, almost
0: it's
1: orange.
0: It's the white and yellow, right. like, symbolism. It's right. not just yellow. Yellow is definitely a part of it, but the white and yellow combination specifically comes up so much. Yeah. And I think that egg metaphor really, like, encapsulates it. She calls, I think later in that same chapter, she says, like, yellow angel in reference to...
1: Yes, the angel of yellow revenge or something like that.
0: It's like, well, I don't think it's like... Revenge is a part of it, absolutely.
1: It was a revenge dress, but it was yellow.
0: Exactly. Eggs with ketchup, too. So the red also comes into it, I think, several times. I mean, most obviously with blood, with the head injury. But also there's a scene with the younger sister and menstrual blood, and there is a scene with a yolk egg and ketchup on it. And there's a scene where she reads a sign.
2: Yes, she reads a sign,
0: and it's selling gold or something, and it's in red. And she says it shouldn't be in red. It should be in gold or yellow.
2: And specifically that the sign made her think of a red bloody spoon entering a bloody mouth.
1: Oh, because it was gold teeth.
2: Yes.
1: It's a shop that bought gold teeth and gold spoons.
0: Yes. And canary melon.
1: And the colors go from white through yellow, dark yellow, down to
0: mandarin
1: orange. And you know the last chapter in the book was dusk.
0: Yeah.
1: The color of
0: dusk. I didn't get that. See, I was looking at the chapter's titles because they all have the noun and a date.
1: Yep.
0: So it's Shorts 2002 poem. I won't read all of these.
1: But it took the second time of reading to go, it's called
0: dusk. And that's what this book does do so well is reading it again and going, oh, here's something I didn't notice. Yeah. Like, here's a genuine connection that went over my head and not in a way where I feel kind of like, oh, you lied about something or whatever. Right.
1: There was another red that I just wanted to mention when the younger sister, after her cosmetic surgery, she had gotten embarrassed or flushed or something, or she paled. But her skin paled, and what stood out were the cosmetic surgery scars in red, in bright red.
0: Mm-hmm.
1: And so, so there's all sorts of, references all over.
0: And the reason I wanted to bring up the color symbolism in reference to the younger sister was, you know, she does... Like I said, she tries to emulate with the yellow. And then later on near the last chapter, her classmate sees her again after, you know, a long period of time. And she has, the younger sister has gained weight back. Mm-hmm. She's, you know, they...
1: Exuberant again.
0: Chubby, and like
2: flushed. She's there to write something.
0: She's there to write something. And she is wearing a big purple coat.
1: Yes.
0: The color of eggplant.
1: Yes.
0: And
1: purple, so big that it looks like it's stuffed with eggplants,
0: they say.
1: And that's the first time.
0: Purple is a complementary color to yellow. Mm-hmm. Purple is the opposite on the color wheel. So when I saw that, I was like, ooh.
1: I think purple is the only other color that's ever mentioned. Because Manu's face is described as a pickle.
0: As a
1: but
0: pickle.
1: We don't know what color that pickle is because in Korea,
0: true, it could be anything.
1: Pickles could be
0: anything.
1: White, it could be yellow,
0: and it's described as looking, and the canary melon comes up describing his face after he thinks about Tyreem.
1: Yeah,
0: it's like a pleasant memory.
1: Right. Otherwise, he looks like a pickle.
0: So there's it's kind of. What do you think?
1: Let me take a little station break here. This is Mary Ann here with Ellis and Rebecca talking about Lemon on Radio Book Club on Big Cabbage Radio. And we have a question thrown to Rebecca.
2: Not to throw you under the yellow bus. Yes. The white and yellow bus.
0: Exactly.
2: I didn't pick up on the eggplant symbolism of her coat afterwards. Mm-hmm. I did pick up okay, she's more herself now. But
1: definitely.
2: I didn't pick up the so one thing about the color symbolism about this book is that this book is very sparse but lyrically written, the way it's stylistically written. So the author leaves more out than she adds in. So when she adds
1: But the details are there. Everything she wanted to put in.
2: Yes. So when she adds in a color or a detail or the characters eating eggs,
0: not to pick up
2: it's
0: on
2: not
0: it.
2: Just a slice of life passing in the background sort of scene. It has a purpose.
1: Right.
2: So the fact that the purple eggplant like totally went over my head is
0: Well, like, I don't think everybody knows that, you know. I don't think everybody knows the color wheel off the top of their head.
2: Yeah, and a couple other things like the canary melon. I actually had to Google that and see what those looked like.
0: Oh, yeah.
2: To like really get a good visual reference.
0: They're kind of white on the inside.
2: Yes, they are.
0: Yes.
1: But they're very yellow.
0: But they are very, very yellow.
2: Very yellow. Yes. And just another of my misreading. I totally thought the last chapter was called Dust.
0: Oh.
2: Instead of Dusk. So that was fun. but yeah.
1: You know, the eggs that Ellis mentioned, the eggs appear, the white and yellow eggs, and the yolk is mentioned prominently. The first time the egg appears is when the younger sister and the mother are coming out of their deep depression, and so she is being reborn, right?
0: Yes.
1: In a sense. And then the second time it happens is when the younger sister, still in the character of the older sister, you know, still wearing the yellow dress.
0: Yeah, still grieving.
1: Still grieving, but trying to take the place of the sister to fill that spot.
0: She goes to confront Han Manu.
1: Right, she's at Han Manu's place.
2: Who was the poor suspect.
1: The poor suspect, right. And she had been there about 5 times before, just trying to grill him, kind of in character. But then one time she goes there, and Manu's younger sister, who's his caretaker, younger sister.
0: Okay.
1: Yeah, is his caretaker. She...
0: because she refers to her as Ani, older sister.
1: Right. Oh, I thought no. The older sister Ani. I thought is
0: no. She refers to her as older sister. So I assume she was older. The sister.
2: Ani. I think her name is Sionu, and I think Sionu was referring to Daeon,
1: The younger sister.
2: She's the one that she was referring to as older sister.
0: Oh, okay.
1: Right.
0: Oh, yes. Of course.
1: So let me back up.
0: Sorry.
1: That's okay. So about the 5th visit, the younger sister is there, and she's a little annoyed at first. But then when Daeon is sitting at the table, she, like, nods off. She falls asleep. She pretty much passes out because she hasn't eaten anything because she's trying to keep her weight down.
0: Mm-hmm.
1: And when she woke up, the Manu's sister is now making eggs.
2: Yes.
1: And that's like the first thing she actually really eats with gusto.
0: Yeah, well, she asks
1: and
0: her,
1: so she is like,
0: we always eat eggs like once, like soft boiled with ketchup,
1: right?
0: Hard boiled with ketchup, and one soft boiled with
1: fried with,
0: something.
1: Salt. Yeah. And so this egg, again, I think that is the turning point. Rebirthing her again.
2: Right. Getting back
0: and she shares it with these three people. They all eat the same meal.
1: Right.
0: Too.
1: And she's much happier. Like, she's coming out of that.
2: She shows a broader range of emotions.
1: Yeah.
2: She, like, breaks down for the first time, really, in front of other people.
1: Becomes talkative. Yeah.
2: Comes out of her shell, so to speak.
1: Ah, yeah. Exactly. So, were there any other themes that really struck out? I mean, there's so many themes in this book.
0: Yeah, quite a bit.
1: And we are
0: talking
1: about...
0: We are talking about
1: a lot of the characters, not necessarily the murder itself.
2: Which I think is pretty indicative of the book itself, because it's not... Like, one of the questions we had going into this is... who murdered her? Who murdered the sister?
0: And when I came in and said, okay, so who thinks who did what? Everyone had kind of a different, like, not necessarily
1: suspect.
0: Like different suspect, but like different, you know,
2: theories.
0: Theories, exactly. Things that we picked up on more than you know, latched onto more than others.
1: And I wonder how much is emotional on our part of who we want to be the murder.
0: Yeah.
1: You know, how much baggage are we bringing to our theories.
2: I am nodding enthusiastically because who I think is the murderer is definitely the person I want to be the murderer.
1: Despite the evidence.
2: Yes, but I was going to say, like, at the end of it, like, does it matter who completed the murder or who committed the murder, or does it matter more about these
0: and the book
2: lives
0: doesn't seem to,
2: that carry on afterwards, mm-hmm. and, like, how they were affected by it and the grief that mm-hmm. the murder caused.
0: That definitely seems to be what the book is getting at. Like, while not necessarily, like, you know, being like, don't solve this murder. Like, there's no answer at all, you know. It definitely gives you plenty to, like, think about, okay, what could have happened, you know. Mm-hmm. But at the end of the day, you're still just imagining what could happen based off of, like, third-party information, and that's not really what's important here.
1: And you're more concerned about the peripheral characters.
0: Exactly.
1: And not the murder victim.
0: Well,
1: and the victim, I mean, she was, you know, she was almost a doll. She was so vapid that you really didn't care that she died.
2: Yeah.
1: Sorry.
2: And she's not given a voice or any sort of, like, goals or aims or accomplishments or, you know, like we said before, she's a blank slate. She's an object in the story rather than a character. So it makes sense that we'd be more interested in these people picking up the pieces mm-hmm. afterwards.
1: Definitely, yeah. Yeah. So it's not, in that sense, I think it's not quite a murder mystery because the mystery is not there to solve. The mystery is there to ponder.
0: I don't know if we mentioned that each chapter, you do not know who the narrator is. Like we
1: initially.
0: Said, there are, I mean, like, you have to completely, they don't tell you at any point. You just kind of have to infer.
1: Yeah.
0: Like Tyreem, I mm-hmm. mean, you infer because she's, you know, all of this, these details, but she, like, her, I don't think her name ever comes up in, mm-hmm. like, those chapters, but you know. Mm-hmm. But again, that's what the whole book is. It's like, oh, well, you know, because you can infer, and because the book is all about inferring, mm-hmm. That can trip you up. Mm-hmm. You can, you know, there's red herrings, there's mm-hmm. there's all of that. There's, like we said, unreliable narration. But it definitely primes you to get in that headspace by not giving you an easy answer. Like I said, with the narration, not starting off and telling you who's talking.
1: Right.
0: You're in that headspace to kind of
1: puzzle it out
0: right. and really
1: you got to work for it.
0: You got to work for it.
1: But it wasn't, it wasn't a disagreeable.
0: No, not at all. Not at all. I really liked that, honestly.
1: Yeah.
0: I thought it was really effective.
1: It mentioned James Joyce, you know, in the beginning, and Portrait of an Artist as a Young Man. And I did read that book in high school, and it's one of those books where you read it word for word for word to get all the detail. And it's a task, you know, mm-hmm. to read. But this book, Lemon, I thought was just an enjoyable book to read.
0: Mm-hmm.
1: And then afterwards, you're like, oh, mm-hmm. let me review that.
0: Yeah.
1: Because after the first read, the characters still haunted me.
0: Mm-hmm.
1: I kept thinking about the characters. Yeah. So that's why I wanted to reread it.
0: Yeah.
1: To learn about the characters a little bit more deeply,
0: because you need more information from what they're saying. Like, with Dion, I think she starts off as being kind of unlikable because, and that's why you kind of think that she is maybe possibly the killer because, you know, she does this absurd thing in trying to emulate her sister through plastic surgery and through extreme dieting and extreme and then also being really kind of like angry at other characters in the book and not necessarily being very likable, but by the end you like really really understand why that was her reaction.
1: Mm-hmm, mm-hmm,
0: And based on all the stress that she experienced, that you know you understand a lot more about what they were saying and what they're thinking and the information that they had because you know their personality more by the end of the book.
1: So then, like a character that is unlikable, I think you kind of want to pin the murder on them.
0: Mm-hmm. Exactly,
1: You know, but then when you review them again, you go, oh, No, I misread her.
0: Which is what the detective does at the very beginning.
1: Right.
0: And the first chapter perfectly, like, sets you up for the rest of the story.
1: Yeah.
0: Where it is a detective just ruthlessly grilling Han Manu.
1: The poor guy. Suspect.
0: And basically just assuming his guilt and blumping, like,
1: even though the evidence is so tenuous.
0: Exactly. Right. They say, like, because he said, oh, she was wearing, I saw her in the car, she was wearing shorts and a tank top, and they were like, she wasn't wearing that.
1: Yeah, really, it turns out that he was manipulated by the rich girl.
0: He had lied about her being on the scooter, and that came out in that chapter.
1: Which then makes you feel for him so much more.
2: Yes. He was just trying to protect somebody else.
0: Yeah. But again, they nobody else can conceptualize anybody else but these two individuals doing the crime. So, like, it doesn't really go anywhere.
2: Right.
0: I think that the detective just, you know, ruthlessly grilling without really any evidence, any reason to, just is a good setup for that.
1: Yeah. And then, okay, this is something that just came to my mind too. Hmm. Okay, the whole book is about, it revolves around the murder. But there is another crime that happens.
0: Yes.
2: Oh, yes.
1: Which is the more important crime? Because the beautiful older sister was, like we say, just an object. We don't really know her. We don't empathize with her. We don't root for her in any way. She's just a vehicle, you know, that she died. And but then there is another crime that we don't need to divulge in case someone wants to read it. That happens in the book. Was it a crime, number one?
0: If it's not a crime, that's the thing.
1: Right. it is a crime. We just don't know how. It's not laid out how the crime happened. We don't know who did it. I have my suspicions. But isn't that a much
0: I would say that the
1: bigger impact, impactful crime that happened the end.
0: I would still say that the murder was worse, though. Because the other one was not a murder-like crime. And I think there's a sense of restorative justice to it.
1: Yeah.
0: There is an interpretation of that. The first one, my interpretation of what
1: happened. So you feel
0: happened,
1: the crime was justified?
0: Yes. not necessarily justified, but understandable, and honestly, considering the characters, can we really talk about it without talking about, like, our theories or what happened? How about we say who we think did the deed, did the murder?
1: The initial murder.
0: Because I'm curious what we think and how we got to those conclusions. Like, what was the biggest kind of piece of, like...
1: Initially, I thought it was the younger sister.
0: Mm-hmm. I think that's what it was meant to be.
1: Right.
0: That's what I thought in my first...
1: In my second reading, I thought, it's for sure. And then I talked to Rebecca this morning. She says, no. That's the other crime
0: by the end of
1: she's
0: the book,
1: referring to. And I'm
2: because the sister in the beginning admits to a crime.
1: Right.
2: She, in a very vague, sort of roundabout way, which is a signature of this author's style, she says something in passing about a crime that happened. So you're like, I bet the younger sister did it.
1: Right.
2: But by the end of the novel, you're brought around to what the second crime is.
1: And the more you think about it, you know this author is not going to give you that information at the beginning.
2: Right.
1: She's not going to spell it out for you.
0: The end of the first chapter, she says, quote, I know who the murderer is. That's why I did what I did. And I know I'll never be free from this crime until the day I die.
1: Chills.
0: And then, I don't want to get it, but like the next the next sentence kind of gives away like the ending, but you have absolutely, and I'm not going to say the sentence, but you have absolutely no context for it.
1: Right.
0: So you don't think about it at all, really. It's just, it's considered inconsequential, detail. But then again, reading back on it, you're literally they gave us the, you know,
2: answer to the second crime in the beginning of the book.
0: Yeah.
1: Yeah. Mm-hmm. Yeah. Let me take a quick break. Everybody take a breath. This is Marianne and Ellis and Rebecca talking about Lemon by Kuan Yu Hyosun. There's a radio book club on Big Cabbage Radio. Thanks for tuning in. And we are getting a little excited about the story. So take a little 5, 4, 3, 2, 1. Okay. I'm just so thrilled that this book, sat so lonely on the shelf for so long.
0: And then I really enjoyed it.
1: And then I picked it up, and I'm all, for some reason, I really liked it. Yeah. And I was questioning myself, thinking were my expectations so low that, anything would have been good. And then I heard Ellis super excited. And then when Rebecca, I don't know if Rebecca actually liked it. You could tell me. But I think you got a lot out of the book.
2: Yeah, I liked it. I enjoyed reading through it both times. It's not my genre. I'm much more of a horror fantasy person, so it's not my typical genre.
1: This is horror.
2: Not really.
0: Like, I would
2: not horror.
0: Maybe I would classify it as a thriller, but I think it's not an action thriller. It is not a genre book. Yeah. It is not a book that fits neatly in either the murder mystery genre, even though it is a murder mystery, or the thriller genre, because again, it's asking more from you than it is from its characters.
1: True. Yep. And we did wonder about the translation, because it is translated from Korean.
2: Yes.
1: And once again, and I do apologize, we have done an Asian author, Asian influence, but no apologies, because it was a really good book. but the question always comes up when it's a translation, is the translation adequate? Did the translation change anything? Not necessarily the events that happen in the book, but how it's written. But I think this book, because she's a short story writer as well, I think the story she tells is so distilled that I don't think there's a lot of room for the translator to make adjustments about how the story is told.
2: Right.
1: But Ellis did bring up some points of maybe some of the translated phrases, were they intentionally translated, or were they just lazy translation? But I don't think they would be lazy translation.
0: No, but it's just not.
1: But how close to the original, we don't know.
2: One thing I noticed is that the author has a very poetic, even though it's a short book, it's distilled pretty into pretty sparse kind of, like, you only get the details that are important. But she has a very poetic sensibility to her descriptions and how she describes things. But you do find a lot of cliche or stock phrases in it, like unearthly beauty. That's the only one that comes to the top of my mind at the moment. But there were just a handful of phrases like that that are very rote or you see a lot of. And I was just wondering, because it felt sort of out of place with the rest of the poetic descriptions, if those were a result of translation, or if it was how the author wrote it, or maybe those phrases come across as cliche in English when they maybe aren't in Korean.
1: Right. And there are some phrases that stayed in Korean. There's just a couple of phrases, like the word for grace.
0: Oh, yeah.
1: Yeah, the word for family relations, definitely, big sister, little sister. But the word for grace was kept in Korean. So then I wondered, is there a different sense of that word that it could not be translated?
0: Because she was saying it in a Christian context.
1: Right.
0: Because she was Christian.
1: Right.
0: So, what is the...
2: use of that word in particular was also in a poem in book. It was in a poem in book that Tayram had written. The use of the word grace...
0: The grace was a poem.
1: That Tam wrote.
0: So
1: it was super dark, super dark.
0: I wonder if the lion, a lion now, a pocket of pus is another yellow metaphor.
1: Oh my god!
0: And she uses the word black too, which again, trying to mark all the color symbolism.
1: Yeah, but Tayram is in a really dark place. I mean, Tayram is.
0: Yes.
1: I mean, she is so confused in her head. She is. Mm-hmm. She is in an abyss for sure.
0: She strikes me as somebody going through
1: a
0: mental break.
1: A break, definitely. Definitely. There were so I have on my notes here so many things that were covered in this book. We mentioned death and grieving. That is overarching for sure. But also because of the death and the grieving, how people escape from that. And all the characters had their own ways. Coping mechanisms. And it depending on what sort of resources they had available to them. Like the rich kid could just get on a plane and leave the country.
2: Yeah, he was sent off to America.
1: America before the trial even...
0: Yeah, there's a lot of musing on the unfairness of these things. And I think near the end, the author kind of tries to distill that thought into a couple of paragraphs through Dion. She says, death carves a clear line between the dead and the living. The dead are over there and the rest of us are over here. When someone dies, no matter how great they were, it's like drawing a permanent line between the person and the rest of humanity. If birth means begging to join the side of the living, then death has the power to kick everyone out. That's why I think death, with its power to sever things forever, is far more objective, more dignified than birth, which is the starting point of everything. And...
1: That's said by the younger sister.
0: And this is kind of, again, after, this is during eggplant era, where she's, you know, supposed to be kind of post-grief, essentially. And
2: it's almost 20 years after.
0: Almost 20 years after. And I think that, and, you know, you were saying how you thought that Hyeon, sister who died, like, she didn't really have much of a personality, and she's kind of a blank slate. But I think that's really kind of intentional, that we don't get any of her personality, like, beyond what other people thought of her, because she's dead. She died. She was killed. And now that is the only thing that remains of her. And that's kind of what the story is, I think, getting at.
1: She's just been erased.
0: She has become memories. And these memories that we mull over, like her, you know, like the moment Han Manu rode past and saw her there on the last day, the last time anybody saw her. Like, that is the moment that gets rewound over and over again by these characters. And that's kind of like the only like memory they have of her in the story, at least. It's truly the separation of the dead and the living.
1: That was the moment just before she gets kicked out, as the author says.
0: Yes.
1: From the realm of the living.
0: Yeah.
1: And becomes nothing essentially.
0: That's why, like, as a crime book, as a book about a murder that took place that is unsolved, I think, even though it's not, you know, written as like a typical murder mystery, reflects more of like the true crime experience of, you know, being somebody who experiences like a tragic loss, and then all you have are these, you know, people mulling over what happened, basically. But you can't do anything with that information, because that person is gone, and there's, you know, there's no more.
1: The one person that can really tell
0: that
1: you
0: can
1: what
0: really
1: happened
0: tell you, yeah,
1: is not there.
0: Exactly. Yeah, and I think that was very interesting. It's much more than just, you know, who done it. More than that. It felt more real.
2: The author was very good at adding a grounded realism to the book that, like, none of the while in extreme in their ways, none of the grief coping mechanisms seemed out of place or not unreasonable, but just unrealistic. It seemed like things that people would actually do. And I think you just said it best. It's very grounded and realistic in that way.
0: Yeah.
1: I thought it was interesting, all the characterizations that the author put into this very slim book, how she addressed stigma.
0: Yes.
1: And privilege, poverty and wealth, disabilities, whether they're physical or cognitive, mental health issues, emotional coping mechanisms and failures of such. Social stigma, depending on your family life, your home life. Right. We had single parents. We had
0: parents that died.
1: We had family that was that lived in one place and moved to another place. A new character because of a job transfer. The super rich, who had everything at their disposal, really. I mean, a nice car and a big social structure and access to politicians. And
2: potentially marble bathrooms.
1: And marble bathrooms.
0: Oh, no.
1: Wink, wink. And then the ultra poor that have to work
2: since they were 11.
1: 11 years old. Yeah. And that mother was interesting, too. Manu's mother, who we find out had a physical deformity, and that's why she had two kids, both from different fathers. Mm-hmm. And as soon as the kids were born, or as soon as she was pregnant, the fathers disappeared.
0: Yeah, fathers,
1: and then you find out why.
0: Fathers disappearing, fathers dying is a big thing.
1: Yep.
0: Is a big thing. Mm-hmm. Both the die on the little sister, which I mean. Both little sister and the old sister.
1: Oh, yeah, they both lost. Same dad.
0: their father passed away when they were young. The classmates' father passed away more recently in the story. Mm-hmm. That is definitely a reoccurring.
1: Yeah. And inherited privilege, inherited stigma. Mm-hmm. You know, if you're born into poverty.
0: Yeah, guilt decided by popularity. Yeah, basically, right, guilt decided by class status.
1: Mm-hmm.
2: Which feels very grounded and realistic, honestly.
0: Mm-hmm.
2: A mystery, mm-hmm. sort of a literary mystery novel definitely is the place to tackle these things.
0: Yeah.
2: Because it comes up very organically in the course of the storytelling, mm-hmm. which is why she can get into so many different themes in such a small book.
0: Yeah. Well, like I said, like the circumstances reflected that, where like Han Manu didn't have a lot of people that were, it was his like mom and his sister were his only alibis, and they were pretty shaky. And then the rich kid had a lot more people and a lot more like
1: who would vouch for him, but
2: a lot more opportunity to be vouched for, perhaps, as well.
1: But he was all surrounded by his other rich friends or people who essentially work for them.
0: I don't think he paid them off, though. See, this I disagree with. I just think that's unrealistic in the narrative.
1: Maybe there was someone who wasn't going to be bought off, and that's why they had to send him away. To remove the rich kid from...
0: Well, actually, on that, again, I don't think so, because I think that just works more narratively, because it's all about them trying to get away. Like, the classmate remarks on Dion, the younger sister, when she started to look very, very different from her sister instead of similar, that she was probably just trying to get away, because she didn't see her at all after that, and she reflects on that.
1: Mm-hmm.
0: The classmate, she reflects that, well, I understand, because she probably wants to get as far away from anybody who knew her sister, who knew about the situation as possible. Like, the act of trying to leave these circumstances happens to more than once to these characters.
1: Mm-hmm. Okay, this is all such a heavy book, but I'm realizing. But there was this really one funny part in it.
0: Where?
1: Yeah, everybody's looking at me like, really?
2: Let's hear it.
1: Because, Ellis, you mentioned, trying to get away from it and not having contact with anybody who was involved or could have known about the situation. But when the rich boy's girlfriend, Tayrim, when the classmate would see her at alumni gatherings, and the last time she saw her was when Tayrim brought her wedding invitations and invited everybody to the
0: and
1: wedding.
0: And nobody came.
1: And nobody went.
0: And
1: that probably sent Tayrim in a bigger spiral.
0: I
1: thought that was kind of funny.
0: Right? No, that was funny. But see, I don't think it sent her. I think that that's, again, possibly more evidence that there's something was already wrong with Tayrim beforehand, and nobody wanted to hang out with her because they probably were like, this person's got problems.
1: Yeah. Super narcissistic.
0: Super. Yeah, that it was definitely the biggest thing. Yeah. It's like the narcissism. Yeah. Like, is interesting. She's a very interesting character. I wish we had more
1: about her.
2: Yeah, I wish we had one more chapter, but I can see why we didn't.
0: We didn't, yeah. It makes sense.
1: Because it would
0: she
1: spill
0: gave away
1: too
0: much. Yeah. She gave away a lot.
1: It would spill too much.
0: Her chapters were very revealing.
2: Even only being half of the dialogue that's happening in the chapter, just her words that she's saying out loud, her chapters were still very revealing. Yeah.
0: Exactly.
1: So I think it's about time to wrap up the session. The structure of the storytelling, we talked a little bit about each chapter has a different narrator. It's hard to decipher who the narrator is initially, but through the writing we do figure out who it is. Did you find that an effective way to tell this story?
0: I think I already said I do find it very effective. I thought it, like, primed me for being in that kind of, you know, mental state where I'm, like, trying to figure out who is talking, what do these things mean, and kind of the context clues and what can I infer.
1: I think I had to read the first maybe 5 pages a few times because I couldn't figure out what was going on. And I'm like, oh, God, this is not very... It's not very well written because then I realized super intentional.
0: It's right, very super,
1: and once I got my head around, okay, I just got to let it go and I just got to see what is coming, then I realized brilliant.
0: Yeah. Yeah.
2: I think it's a book that unless you are a natural puzzle solver, you might want to be primed for knowing that that's what you're getting into is a book needs a little bit of extra thought or maybe critical thinking while you're reading.
1: What if you tried to read this just at surface level? Would it be?
0: I don't think you could.
2: That's
0: the problem. Is like you could. It's again structured in a way where you have to put yourself in that headspace.
2: Author requires critical thinking to understand what's going on at all. I think. Yeah. I think you would just be. I think you would have your reaction, Marianne, where it's like, this is poorly written. What's happening? I don't know who anybody is or what's going on.
1: But it did. You know, whenever I read a chapter, I wanted to continue reading because, like, okay, who's next and what else? And like I said, the characters. You know, when I finish a chapter. The characters haunted me, where I continue to think about them. Yeah.
0: Normally, I hear, you know, in a book that you need to read a second time to understand, I'm like, oh, God, I need to put in an extra, reading. But it's a very short book, so it's really easy to do that, and the writing makes it really easy to do that.
2: And I'll say, while it does require critical thinking while you're reading it, it's not a difficult to read book.
0: No.
2: It is a book that you can get out as much as you want from it.
0: Exactly.
2: If you want to sit with like highlighters and pens and a magnifying glass and really set your mind to what's happening in the book, then it's a great book for that. But it's also good for reading through a couple times and, oh, that was interesting.
1: Yep. Do you think that this story could have been told in a more traditional way?
2: Well, I mean, it has been, right?
0: Yeah.
2: Like, I mean,
1: would we get the same? Would we get the same visceral reaction that we all are getting if it were written conventionally?
2: I don't think so. I think you have to put the legwork in to get emotional punch out of it. Because even because I read through it a couple of times, and even still, it wasn't until we started discussing it and getting into it that I was like, oh, there's even more to it here.
1: Mm-hmm.
2: So I think it requires it definitely. The structure is well suited to the story.
1: Mm-hmm.
2: I think without the structure, you just have another
1: mystery.
2: Another mystery.
1: Agatha Christie.
2: Another whodunit, kind of.
1: Yeah. How difficult do you think it was for the author to write this? This is just off the cuff.
2: I would like to think it took some thought because what I liked best about this book is how the author writes around things.
0: Mm-hmm.
2: She writes through. She uses context and inference a lot to set up the stage, and it gives it. It's what makes this book special, I think. And I'd like to think that maybe she imagined the scene written in a traditional way, and then thought, okay, what can I take out, or can I arrange? I mean, who knows how she wrote it? Maybe it just came to her in a lightning strike.
1: Well,
2: but
1: you know, I was thinking. I think it was just yesterday this came to mind how I have read some really poor books, you know, I've read some, where you can obviously tell that, or stories even, not even full books, the author had an idea, started writing, and the story kind of unfolded as they were writing.
0: Yes, yeah.
1: And so there are things that, like, in the beginning, completely irrelevant by the time the book ended. Yeah. But this book, I think, was the opposite.
0: Yeah.
1: Like, the whole story was laid out, like you said, probably written, laid out, everything, and then manipulated to engage the reader so much more effectively than if it was just a straight-on narrative.
2: Yeah. Yeah. Yeah, I like to think of her crossing out lines. Like, nope, we're not going to give away this.
1: Cut it out.
2: Yeah.
1: Yeah.
0: Well,
1: yeah.
0: I mean, it's like you got to write it like you would, you know, like the events, like, you know, the timeline. Mm-hmm. Like, you as an author, you know, you know, at least what happens or at least what matters. What matters,
1: right?
0: Like, from what happened.
1: Right.
0: And then you work backwards from there. And I think you were really spot on when you say she writes around things. Like, that is definitely her skill.
2: So, I've never seen it done in another book like this where it's all... I've seen it done in similar ways where you have to puzzle through and piece things
0: it's
2: together.
0: It's so effective.
2: Yes.
0: It's done very effectively.
1: Yeah, very, very cool. Well, I'm glad we read this book.
2: Me too.
1: Yeah, that was definitely out of Rebecca's genre wheelhouse. Yeah.
2: Yeah, still enjoyable.
1: But I'm glad you enjoyed it. This is a totally, you know, totally my kind of book. So I very much enjoyed it. And Ellis, it sounded like?
0: Yeah, I like tight, like, you know, writing. I like...
1: interesting
0: short
1: format.
0: Yeah, when you said, like, a good short, like, you know, mystery book.
1: Or I'm is
0: like,
1: it a mystery?
0: Thank you. That's what I need. and I really enjoyed it. Again, I like something that makes me as a reader think and engage with it. Without it being like the author pulling the wool over my eyes, you know, intentionally deceived. I think it's very easy to do a bad mystery. It's very hard to do one that's effective like this, and I really enjoyed it.
1: Yeah, very good. Three thumbs up. Six thumbs up.
0: Yeah, all of them.
1: Very good. Excellent. Well, this was Radio Book Club on Big Cabbage Radio with Rebecca, Ellis, and Marianne. We have just finished discussing Lemon by Kwon Yo Sun. We highly recommend this little short novel. It'll probably take a couple of reads if you want to get into it.
0: If you want to
1: get into it. If the information we gave you is enough to read it just once, too, I think.
0: I mean, I was happy on my first reading.
1: Yeah.
0: The second reading was just for fun.
1: Yeah, I think that's it. First reading is reading a story.
0: Yeah.
1: And then the second reading is solving a puzzle.
0: Mm-hmm.
2: Yeah.
0: Mm-hmm.
1: Definitely. I think that's the best way to describe it.
0: Picking up anything you left. Yeah.
1: Yeah. Very good. Well, thanks for joining us. Really enjoyed it.
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I now figure very seriously, I think we have a 50-50 chance of having a human race here in 100 years. This implies that any grain of sand might tip the scales in the right direction or the wrong direction, and each of us is but a grain of sand. So in effect, I'm encouraging people to be active in some way.

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So this is a song about a kid who's experiencing that feeling, or a young adult of falling through space and wanting to find out what anchors them to the human race. This is called Blood is Blood.

Many, many years ago, I was a soldier in Korea. One night in Seoul City, the Korean capital, I found myself walking toward the Ewha Women's University. There, in the bombed-out auditorium, I was going to listen to the great African-American opera singer, Marian Anderson. As I was walking, I recalled how hard it was for Marian Anderson to get a hotel room in Salt Lake City when she came there to sing in my father's theater. I wrote this poem that night, walking through the streets. Standing in the alleys of Yongsan, I wonder if Pyongyang looks the same. Everything broken, endless mud, children searching for someone. Tomorrow the looking will end and the begging will begin. Soldiers move briskly, confidently among the ruins of what we have done to each other. We did it, not because we wanted to, but because we were told to. Well, it's done now. Tomorrow I'll go home to where the tellers are. If there's any purpose to what I've done here, it is the certainty that I will never again do what I am told.

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0: And good morning, Lee.
1: Good morning, Mike. Good morning, dear listeners. It is Wednesday, August 26th, 7 a.m. in the morning.
0: And Big Cabbage Radio is broadcasting on the traditional and unceded lands of the Atna and Dena Aina Athabascan peoples. We honor and respect their stewardship of the lands in the past and the present.
1: We do indeed. And on those lands, Palmer Airport, 48 degrees, cloudy, no wind. What was it like walking across town, Mike?
0: It was good. A light jacket. It's obvious that there's been some rain overnight, but all in all, a gorgeous time to be out and about, I think.
1: Okay. Wasilla, 49 degrees, cloudy. Winds may be gusting to 2 miles per hour out of the east. Butte, 44 degrees, no wind. Sutton, 48 degrees, cloudy. Maybe winds about 1 mile per hour out of the north-northeast. And up in Chickaloon, 47 degrees, overcast. Winds 2 to 5 miles per hour, but maybe the direction keeps changing. Northeast, northwest, being a little fussy this morning. Okay, Independence Mine, 40 degrees. And I will note there is a severe weather advisory for patchy fog, dense fog, this morning along the Glen and Parks highways from Anchorage to the Matsu Valley. And I can see there's fog because there's no mountains visible to the east and south of where we sit. But anyway, a little foggy out there, so be careful. Sunrise this morning. I lost my page.
0: At some time.
1: It will be at about 6:34, was at 6:34 a.m. Sunset will be at 9:27 p.m. That's 14 hours and 52 minutes of day, and tomorrow will be 5 minutes and 44 seconds longer. It's time for page 2, news that might not make the front page for Wednesday, August 26th, 2026. The Chickaloonies are trying something new at the state fair this year. The audience runs the show instead of watching a scripted reading. They build brand new characters. Artists Demi Macheras and Casey Silver are the Chickaloonies. The duo stopped by the Big Cabbage Radio Studio in downtown Palmer for an interview with reporter Emily Forstner. She ended up part of the story. Macheras and Silver are the artists and storytellers behind the all-ages graphic novel series, also named Chickaloonies. The stories follow best friends Sasquatch Emoji and Mr. Yelly on a quest to become the world's greatest storytellers. Macheras and Silver met years ago in a comic book store. The friendship grew into a creative partnership. Macheras grew up in Chickaloon and graduated from Palmer High School. The series name comes from what his mother called the kids running around. She called them all Chickaloonies. Macheras and Silver have 3 Chickaloonies books. Macheras describes the books as a way of passing down Dena Aina Athabascan knowledge and values. The books are built on the idea that story and image carry more power together than apart. That idea plays out on the Dena People stage at the gathering place in the fairgrounds at 2:30 each day. Silver is dressed as Mr. Yelly. He encourages the crowd for ideas. Macheras is dressed as Emoji. With his back to the audience, he sketches the crowd's ideas in real time. The drawing is displayed on the big screen on the stage. The audience watches their character take shape. The Chickaloonies ran the same exercise with Forstner in the studio. They asked her what kind of character she wanted. She said, a dog, of course. Questions continued as Macheras sketched a teenaged humanoid golden retriever, border collie mix. Laid back, ball cap, flannel shirt, cowboy boots, a fork in one hand, one paw, and a ball in the other. Names are important too, Silver said, but they come last. Silver steers every character creation towards motivation, not just powers or looks. Looks are the easy part, he says. Motivation turns a doodle into a story kids can connect with. He traces that instinct to a childhood game with his father. They would guess a person's personality from the bumper stickers on the car. It's okay with Silver if kids start with something familiar. He says the trick is helping them build it into something new. Macheras and Silver have run this exercise more than 200 times in classrooms, libraries, and conference halls. They say no two characters are the same. For Macheras, the workshops keep circling back to his grandmother, Katie Wade, and the stories she told him while he was growing up. He was illustrating her stories by age 11. They still shape the way he draws. The Chickalunis series spans 3 books. They are the original 2 Chickalunis graphic novels and the brand new 3rd one, Rebel Road. 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The book features a character named Moxie Noodle. He is a muskox. A room of librarians at a 2024 conference created Moxie Noodle. This is proof, the pair say, that collaboration doesn't stop when the workshop ends. Back at the fair, the Chickalunis cabin doubles as a gallery of the audience-built characters. They expect 14 completed portraits by the end of the fair. The Chickalunis show runs daily at 2:30 p.m. The Chickalunis cabin in the gathering place is open 11 a.m. to 7:30 p.m. every day of the fair. 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Emily Forstner reported this Page 2 article, and yours truly, Lee Henriksen, produced it. 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
0: Well, that is...
1: fun.
0: Fun, yes. That's the way I like to attend something, having it be interactive. And that sounds like they've done that
1: quite well.
0: Yeah, very well.
1: Also, the way you like to create events or speaks or talks, you like to have it be interactive.
0: I agree with that.
1: Yep.
0: Okay, so we'll be interactive again tomorrow when you come back.
1: Okay, bye-bye.
0: Stay well. Okay, well, I'm going to talk a little bit about the weather. John Robertson will be calling in. He'll let us know what's happening on that road from Sutton to Palmer. But I can tell you that today kind of an interesting day. It is Wednesday, obviously, a very, nice beginning to the day, I would have to say. It's definitely, what can we say? Definitely a little bit foggy out there, a little bit rainy out there almost, but... from what we can see is the temperature will probably be up there around 63 degrees. And it looks like we have a Wednesday, August 26th, which is going to be pretty fine. Thursday also looks like it's going to be reasonably good, a day of more sun. And then when Friday and Saturday arrive, maybe a little bit more in the way of rain. That's just the way it is. And when we talk about things like this, we also like to talk about the wind. And the wind continues to do its pattern. A little bit low in the morning, 2 to 4 miles per hour, maybe as much as 6 to 8 miles per hour in the evening. But that's about what it's likely to be. Don't see anything more except the usual. A little bit of sun, maybe a little bit more rain. And of course, the Alaska State Fair is back. It'll be back tomorrow. And it will run Thursday, Friday, Saturday, Sunday, Monday. And then there'll be another 2 days of a break. And then the final run from Thursday through Monday, ending on Labor Day. But here's John. Good morning, John.
2: Good morning, Mike. How's everything in Palmer?
0: Well, it's a little bit foggy off in the distance. There's the remnants of rain. The ground's a little bit wet, but the sun is supposedly coming out today. What's it like on the road?
2: Yeah, you know, it rained pretty hard, if not for a long time yesterday, sort of in the evening out here, and things are still wet from that, but it's not raining now, and there's some pretty cool mist, the pretty cool mist and fog, sort of interacting with the terrain, kind of gives things sort of a, I don't know, maybe a spooky feeling or something, I don't know.
0: Okay, well, into that mix, let's talk, let me talk a little bit about yesterday. It was a significant day. It was a Tuesday, but a special Tuesday because it was the end of the third special session in Juneau legislative session that was designed to do something about the proposed gas pipeline. And it ended, well, in sort of a whimper. I noticed that there was an article covering the cost. It said that one of the sessions, maybe the early one where most people participated, was about $750,000. This one got down a lot less because literally only a few people showed up and to keep technical sessions going, but they didn't do anything, so most people didn't have to be paid for attending a special session. But the bigger question is, why? Why was it this not written on the walls and everywhere that, what's your sense about the failure of those three sessions?
2: Well, I mean, I think you've got a combination of things. I mean, one, I think you have, you know, a governor, Dunleavy. I mean, keep in mind, you know, according to polling, you know, Dunleavy is the, he has the lowest approval ratings of any governor in the United States, at least according to at least some polling. And I, you know, he sort of, I think, is in a position where he wants to kind of look like he's doing things. And the thing is that something that the legislators had pointed out was he brought forth a bill, but relatively late in the session, right? You know, in terms of the sort of a property tax abatement, you know, for a natural gas line and sort of changing the tax structure. And you know, people have been following this. They know he wants to reduce property taxes on the line that are levied by local communities and, you know, sort of replace it, not dollar for dollar, but, you know, in somewhat replace that revenue stream with more of a throughput tax that would go to local communities. Okay. Well, you know, and fair enough. And you know, and maybe there's some, like, legitimate, you know, public policy issues there. But the legislators pointed out that, you know, session starts in January, and I think he put this out there in March, if my memory serves. And usually for a big issue that's somewhat complicated, that's, you know, a big deal, you want to give the legislature more time to work it over, right, during the regular session. And so, and he didn't do that. And in as much as a governor is supposed to propose legislation, you know, in as much as that's a task that he has, he needs to give big tasks early in the session, and he didn't do that, and so that's always been kind of a mystery to me. Did he want this thing to succeed? Like, I don't know. Like, I just don't know. If you judge him by his deeds and not his words, his deeds seem kind of baffling.
0: Well, part of that, the governor has had a reputation, and this is from a whole variety of different perspectives, not just opposition, but saying that he does not seem to engage. Over the years, if you've looked at other governors, they were heavily engaged in the process, or they had people in their circle, chief of staff or legislative liaison, that was heavily engaged. But the sense I've had is that there wasn't anyone from the governor on down who was doing that. And it's in the, how do you, it, not only do you bring forth a well-thought-out early proposal that has legs, but you have to stay with it as the negotiations go on. And I think that's been the hallmark of this governor's time in office.
2: Yes, you know, and as a, you know, he did serve in the legislature, so you would think that he would have a, you know, an adequate understanding, right? And you know, I'm glad that you pointed out, I mean, this criticism of him comes from, you know, it's widespread in the legislature. It's not just people, you know, not just Democrats or people who, you know, might be on some other kind of political side of him, right? So yeah, it's sort of an interesting thing. I mean, one almost gets the impression that, you know, does the guy want to do his job?
0: Right.
2: And in as much as a governor's, you know, one of the tasks of the governor is to promote legislation.
0: Well, of course, John. There's a bit of history there, as you point out, that the governor was in the Senate, but he also quit. He left, and the sense about that discussion around that was that he was having trouble negotiating things to get them done. If he did, it'd be simply put, if he didn't get what he wanted, he couldn't compromise or get along that way. And I think maybe that characteristic carried forth into this governorship.
2: Now, there's another issue here that, so there's the Dunleavy issue, right? And, you know, whether or not he's really a guy who is psychologically capable of negotiating. But then there's, I think, another issue. Now, this call might just stayed out a little bit because I'm down in Moose Creek here.
0: Well, you're still there.
2: Yeah, but that, you know, this other issue just has to do with, I think, with Glen Farne. And to what extent is Glen Farne sort of a competent, I think there's three issues here. The governor. Number two, is Glen Farne really a competent entity for this project? I mean, remember, they've never built anything like this.
0: Right.
2: Right? They've never built anything like this. And we've talked before, you know, I've expressed my concerns that, you know, I've picked up from other people, right? I mean, I'm no expert in this area. But, you know, some people who know, you know, a lot more about this than I do, but who are not sort of inside Glen Farne, have raised the possibility that, you know, maybe Glen Farne just did not pay for an adequate an adequate high-level cost estimate for the project.
0: Right.
2: They really, just didn't do that. And therefore, it's kind of a struggle to get financing. I mean, that's something that's been raised. Not that they, right, or you know, they didn't get, sort of adequate financing. I mean, people... There's, I think, a lot of uncertainty about how much this project's going to cost. Now, I know the new number that's floated around is 55, you know, billion. You know, I don't think anyone, I mean, who believes that? You know, you look historically, you know, the old estimate was, you know, 40-something billion. And, you know, that was years ago. And, you know, the history of LNG projects in North America, you know, there have been several Canadian projects.
0: Right, right.
2: And they've gone way over. They've gone way over the estimate. So,
0: what we'll be looking forward to, and many people express this, the new governor, whoever it's going to be, and the new legislature, and maybe early on in the session, beginning that process. But we've just about run out of time here because that's the way it is. So, with that,
2: okay, we get to the third thing some other time.
0: What's
2: okay.
0: The third thing.
2: In the meantime, just watch Removed.
0: We'll do that. Stay well, John. Stay well. John Robertson, the Intrepid Road Warrior. Coming up next, Climate Connections. Enjoy.
3: I'm Dr. Anthony Lizerwitz, and this is Climate Connections. The impacts of climate change can be a headache for home gardeners. Heavy storms can flood beds and drown seedlings, and hot dry spells can leave soil parched and cracked. But Lee Reinhardt's garden fares better than most. That's because as summer fades to fall, when many people abandon their gardens until spring, he plants cover crops. Reinhardt, a sustainable agriculture specialist in Pennsylvania, says cover crops are not grown to be harvested, but to build healthy, nutrient-rich soil.
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5: August 24th, 2026. On Friday night, Prime Minister Mark Carney instructed Canadian negotiators to walk away from talks with officials from the Trump administration over new tariffs of 50% Trump had imposed on $28 billion of Canadian products. Carney explained in a statement that last-minute changes in the U.S. proposed terms were unfair, uneconomic, and called into question the reliability of any deal. He has a point. From July 1, 2020 until Trump's second term, the U.S., Canada, and Mexico traded under the United States-Mexico-Canada Agreement, or USMCA. Negotiated under the first Trump administration, USMCA replaced the 1994 North American Free Trade Agreement, or NAFTA, and was similar to it, creating one of the world's largest free trade zones. The trade zone reinforced the close alliance between Canada and the U.S., enabling people in both countries to enjoy the longest demilitarized border in the world, stretching more than 5,000 miles, more than 8,000 kilometers, across the entire North American continent. Canada and the U.S. have shared military and defense capabilities, with the North American Aerospace Defense Command, or NORAD, operating since 1957 to detect aircraft or missiles, especially those coming over the North Pole, that could prove a threat to the United States. NORAD's Santa Tracker originally was a way to make Americans aware of what NORAD did. But as soon as he won re-election in 2024, Trump began to emphasize that he intended to use economic force, specifically tariffs, to pressure Canada into joining the U.S. as its 51st state. He began to exercise that threat the day he took office for the second time, saying he would put 25% tariffs on Canada. This violation of his own trade agreement reflected the administration's abandonment of the principles of free trade and defensive alliances put in place after World War II, replacing that system with one favored by autocrats like Russia's President Vladimir Putin, in which strong countries imposed spheres of influence in their regions of the world. Since then, Trump has sought to use the extraordinary economic power of the United States to force Canada and other countries into subordinate relationships. The recent threat against Canada came after Trump's previous tariffs either were struck down or expired. On July 20th, Trump said he would use Section 338 of the Tariff Act of 1930, more commonly known as the Smoot-Hawley Tariff Act, to impose a 50% tariff on certain Canadian products. No president had ever before invoked Section 338, which allows a president to impose tariffs when a country discriminates against U.S. products relative to its comparative treatment of other countries' goods. On Sunday, Transportation Secretary Sean Duffy said Carney would have to back down because tariffs will be devastating for his country. Also on Sunday, the Wall Street Journal editorial board noted that Trump has contrived an array of pretexts, from fentanyl trafficking to trade deficits, to bludgeon Canada with tariffs. And the editorial board, known for its right-wing slant, called Trump's tariff war on Canada the dumbest trade war in history and said it makes no economic or political sense. Canada is the second largest trading partner of the U.S., and the editors noted that Trump's latest round of border taxes will hit an array of consumer goods, construction materials, and manufacturing components, driving prices still higher at a time when consumers are already squeezed. Trump's new attack on Canada might not make economic or political sense for the U.S., but it seems to make sense for a decaying president. Trump is flailing in Iran, and so, as national security scholar Tom Nichols pointed out in The Atlantic after Trump nonsensically attacked South Korea, another long-standing and loyal ally, he is looking to reassert his dominance. Trump doesn't dare to cross the leaders who actually threaten the U.S., those like Putin, China's Xi Jinping, and North Korea's Kim Jong-un. Instead, Nichols writes, he is trying to make himself feel better by kicking America's allies, the nations he can punish without fear that they will kick him back. At a better moment in American history, an enraged Congress would step in and demand answers about such dangerous idiocy, Nichols wrote. They would rush to the White House, talk to the press, hold hearings, and in general act like responsible stewards of American power. But Republicans in charge of Congress appear to be unwilling to cross Trump. Our allies, though, Nichols notes, have power and agency of their own, and even now are likely planning for a world in which the Americans are no longer men and women of principle who stand by their word and by their friends. That moment appears to have arrived. In Davos, Switzerland, in January 2026, Carney warned the World Economic Forum that the world is in the midst of a rupture. He warned that the post-World War II rules-based international order is no longer automatically a route to prosperity and security, as the world's most powerful nations are using the economic integration that system championed as a way to coerce other countries. He urged middle countries to create coalitions for different issues based on common values and interests, as an alternative to a world of fortresses made up of major powers with spheres of influence. On Friday night, after recalling Canada's negotiators, Carney released a statement saying, "We have recognized from the beginning that America has changed and that we will not return to our old relationship. Our government understood before many that America is altering all its trade relationships, putting tariffs on its closest allies and charging for access to its vast market." Although negotiators had tried to work with the U.S., he wrote, "Canada's core economic strategy has been on building Canada's economy and diversifying economic partnerships." He noted that Canada is creating jobs at four times the rate of the United States. "Canada has what the world wants," he wrote, "and we will not allow any nation to determine our future." In an address to Canadians on Saturday, Carney said, "Last spring, I warned that America is trying to break us so that they can own us. And I promised that will never, ever happen. We are keeping that promise. Canada is becoming stronger and less dependent on America.
6: We are already giving ourselves more than they can take away, and we are just getting started. Carney said Canada will retaliate against the U.S. tariffs dollar for dollar beginning on September 8th. This morning, Trump exploded on social media, claiming that Canada has been ripping off the United States of America for years and warning that Canada will be treated like a state no longer. He said that on January 1st, 2027, he would place tariffs of 50% on all cars, trucks, both large and small, automotive parts, and steel. Canadians feel entitled, he wrote, and yet we don't need Canada, they need us. Ontario Premier Doug Ford, who used to be a Trump fan, told reporters today, "I have a lot of real estate on my so Trump has a lot of room to kiss my ass." Today, Carney told reporters that Canada will soon begin intense discussions with the European Union, the world's second largest economy, to build a much stronger and deeper economic and security partnership. Now, he said, we can build such unparalleled access because we're trusted, because we're reliable, and because we have what the world wants. On Friday, The Economist reviewed polling by YouGov showing that Trump has a positive job approval rating in only three states, West Virginia, Idaho, and Wyoming. There seems little reason to think those numbers are going to turn around. On Friday, Trump announced he would try to lower beef prices by suspending tariffs on imports of up to 300,000 metric tons of imported ground beef that he said would be sold at 25% below current prices. Cattle ranchers and farmers, who have in the past strongly supported Trump, cried foul, saying the imports would drive down prices while making it impossible to distinguish between U.S. and foreign meat, just after nearly 30,000 pounds of Argentine beef were recalled after missing a required inspection in the U.S. Trump has refused to identify from which country or countries he plans to get the ground beef, a reluctance dovetailing, unfortunately, with a report from Dave Phillips, with visuals by Aaron Schaff, in the New York Times on August 20th, that the Bureau of Land Management under Trump has been selling wild horses for slaughter as meat for as little as $25 a head. Wild horses are legally protected from hunting or capture, but the administration appears to be selling them to middlemen, who resell them into the food pipeline unquestioned. In a sign of just how untrustworthy many Americans now consider Trump, anti-Trump social media users were quick to put the two stories together. Georgie Kantchev, Rebecca Feng, and Summer Saeed of The Wall Street Journal today also cast doubt on the administration's claims that large volumes of oil are moving through the Strait of Hormuz. The trackers, whose job it is to count the world's oil shipments, see much less, they write. On Sunday, Noah Robertson and Dan Diamond of The Washington Post reported that Trump's insistence that he needs his new ballroom for security is bunk. The White House already has a secure, hardened facility that can withstand a nuclear blast and house dozens of people for weeks. It was built secretly during the Obama administration. Meanwhile, the angry opposition to the Trump administration and the wealthy tech bros it serves is taking shape with popular fury over the data centers. These facilities house computers, servers, and data storage infrastructure and have existed for a long time. But to support the extraordinary demands of artificial intelligence, they have grown exponentially lately. Tech giants have built huge facilities that are noisy, pollute, and require huge amounts of energy and water. Technology advocates have pushed their agenda by claiming they will dramatically expand the economy, and the Trump administration has backed their ambitions. Trump even brought billionaire Elon Musk into the administration after he poured almost $200 million into getting Trump elected. But opposition to the data centers is bipartisan and growing as they appear to symbolize the takeover of our system by a few wealthy men like Musk. Molly Hennessy Fisk of The Washington Post reported today that in Texas, some Republicans are mobilizing to prevent Republican Greg Abbott from winning a fourth term as governor because of his support for data centers. Over the weekend, the growing fury over Trump and his administration led to an uproar over a report in the New York Times by Maggie Haberman and Annie Carney about a meeting in the past weeks between House Minority Leader Hakeem Jeffries, a Democrat of New York, and Trump's son-in-law Jared Kushner. The journalist said the meeting was about potential areas of common ground, a vague description that led a clearly nervous House Speaker Mike Johnson, a Republican of Louisiana, to warn Kushner, "You better not bet against the House Republicans." But even the idea that Jeffries was talking to Kushner was enough to infuriate opponents of the administration, a fact that seems likely to have been behind the leak of the meeting in the first place. For his part, Haberman and Carney note, Jeffries has emphasized that he wants to get rid of toxic Trump cabinet secretaries, including Defense Secretary Pete Hegseth. But it's clear that demands for even more widespread accountability are growing. In addition to posting a number of references to the first plane landing at the newly named President Donald J. Trump International Airport, claims that the radical left Democrats are going crazy with fake polls, and posting two photos of himself with Kim Jong-un, Trump posted today that Iran is completely collapsing. And yet, Treasury Secretary Scott Bessent today announced Operation Economic Outcast, an initiative to demand other world leaders join with the U.S. in strangling Iran's economy. Bessent says Trump is contacting other leaders, but as Riley Begin, David J. Lynch, and Aoife Walsh of The Washington Post note, would neither say who they were nor specify the deadline. "The United States expects action," Bessent told reporters. "We do not have infinite patience here."
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0: Mike Malevsky here at Big Cabbage Radio in Palmer, Alaska. Mike, great pleasure to welcome into the studio someone who knows a lot about an aspect of ag that we have not touched upon. Please identify yourself by name and position.
9: My name is Chris Dickinson. I'm the program analyst for the Farm Service Agency here in Palmer.
0: Okay, not in Hawaii.
9: Well, we have an office in Hawaii.
0: You've chosen Alaska, that's right.
9: That's correct.
0: Okay, that's good. I like to hear that. I've chosen Alaska, too. So when you say that for your position, listeners might say, well, that's impressive. It's a good-sounding thing, but what do you do, actually?
9: What we are tasked with is implementing farm programs in Alaska.
0: Okay.
9: And also we have farm loan program. The program that I'm here to talk about today was actually established for people who live in the region, Alaska, Guam, Hawaii, Puerto Rico, Commonwealth of the Mariana Islands.
0: Oh, that's quite an area.
9: Everybody that's in that region, that it costs a little bit more to do business,
0: right,
9: because of where we are.
0: I understand that. Yes, I've been to Hawaii.
9: Right.
0: Living here in Alaska. So what kind of programs particularly are you focused on, or what's your role? What's your daily activity like when you're doing this work that you're doing?
9: When we're doing sign up for this particular program, there is the eligibility forms that come into play, making sure that everybody has the correct forms on file. Those that have been around this program now for 14 years are repeat applicants, so it's pretty easy. There's minimal stuff that they need.
0: Okay.
9: Application and one other form. Somebody that's a new applicant takes a few more forms. It's getting all those established, getting them recorded in the system where everybody is where they need to be in the system,
0: sure,
9: by the time payment rolls around.
0: Oh,
9: so,
0: okay.
9: And there's that part of it. There's
0: right.
9: the part where people got to submit their receipts, what's eligible, what's not. I mean, it's all a...
0: Well, that sounds like reviewing a lot of paperwork and
9: yes.
0: such. But in addition, you have some background that allows you to determine some of the quality of the applicant.
9: Well, it's as far as... It's not really quality of the applicant. It's if you're farming as a business,
0: okay,
9: and selling your commodity, then you're eligible for the program.
0: Got it.
9: You got to be doing it as a business.
0: Right. I understand. How big a business does it have to be?
9: It doesn't matter. As long as you're commercially growing an agricultural product and marketing it,
0: right,
9: you're in.
0: Okay.
9: You can apply for the program, and then you'll apply. Then there's a date range for receipts that you can submit, which is a fiscal year program. So for this year, it'll run from October 1 of last year through September 30 of this year.
0: Okay.
9: There's requirements on what kind of receipts, invoices that you can submit.
0: Right.
9: Has to, if it's a shipping invoice from FedEx, got to have your name on top of it. Got to say what it is, the date that's on it. Everything's got to fall within those parameters.
0: Okay. Roughly how many people take advantage of the program?
9: We had just in our office here, we had 175 applicants in Palmer, which doesn't sound like a bunch, but...
0: Well, that's, I don't know. Sounds like when you describe what they have to do, there's a lot of review with 175.
9: There is. But, there's, like I say, the repeat applicants, they know what they have to do.
0: Oh, sure.
9: Every year.
0: Yeah.
9: They understand...
0: What's
9: needed, when it has to come in. And we also, we're in contact with them during the application period to make sure that they're getting their things in.
0: Of the 175, how many are repeat applicants approximately?
9: 85, 90% of them.
0: Okay, that's easy. Do you get to go out and look at any of these operations, or do you?
9: Yes, as a matter of fact, I'm heading to the Kenai Peninsula next week.
0: Okay.
9: I'll be in Homer.
0: Oh, okay.
9: Monday, Tuesday, part of Wednesday, and then I'll swing back through Kenai, Soldotna towards the end of the week.
0: And what's your role in doing those visitations?
9: My role was going down for the sign-up period for RTCP, so I'll be going down there on-site in Homer,
0: okay,
9: at the NRCS office there, and then also at the NRCS office in Kenai, so where folks that can't drive to Palmer to put an application in. We go to them where it makes it easier for them to get their application in. I've also got a farm visit set up to do such.
0: So does every one of those applicants require a farm visit?
9: No, sir. They don't. We do that to make it easier for those that are on the Kenai Peninsula to get their application in if they don't have the means to do it by computer. So
0: that makes sense.
9: And it's also a chance for us to do a farm visit to see how things are going.
0: So one of the things that often people like to know, listeners and looking at this, is do you have a sense of the impact of the program? I know for the individual farmer, whatever the size, it's very important. I mean, it could be life and death, whether I'm going to keep on going or not, whatever. But what would you say is the overall impact to the agricultural economy of Alaska? Do you have any sense of that?
9: With this program?
0: Yeah.
9: It's the most popular program we have.
0: Okay. So we know that a lot of people...
9: Because they're getting reimbursed on what it costs them to do business during the year.
0: Okay.
9: So as to where... That wasn't happening before. Now, they can, depending on where you live, what kind of percentage you get reimbursed. For somebody that's 50 miles outside of Anchorage, they're at a, you can get a 25% reimbursement for shipping costs, and then there's other things called inputs where those are the things that you didn't pay shipping cost on. So there's a couple of different categories.
0: Okay.
9: And, you know, for a bigger operation,
0: it makes a difference.
9: That's a substantial amount to get at the end of a year. There's a $8,000 cap on a payment that can be received.
0: Okay.
9: For each operation. So it's at the end of the year, it's a good little bump pay that they can desperately use for
0: right for and things. For prep for the following year as well too. But what about, you mentioned it's been in existence for a while. Remind how long has this program been going?
9: 14 years now.
0: 14 years.
9: Yes.
0: Okay.
9: And it's an annual appropriation. So this year I think is $3.5 million for the program, and that's spread out over all the states and areas that participate in the program. So
0: okay. Let's back up a little bit and say, what's your background?
9: My background, I've been with FSA for 22 years.
0: Oh, okay. That's
9: now.
0: A career.
9: So, grew up in Oklahoma around farming.
0: Right.
9: Was never actually a farmer myself, but I harvest a couple of times.
0: Sure.
9: So, yeah, I moved out here in August of 97 and got on with FSA and I actually came on part-time in 2002.
0: Okay, what would you say, and this is always interesting for people who are listening, about maybe younger people are looking at different kinds of work to be done. What's the most attractive thing about doing this work?

0: you know, they don't miss out on this program because they're out working. So over the years, the repeat applicants, like I say, they know what they have to do, when they have to do it. But for those that we need a little nudge.
1: Sure. And I think you've hit upon something that's the most significant in almost anything, whether you're a teacher in a school or whatever. If you've been around for a while, you do get to establish relationships and you know people and you know what's happening. It makes a huge difference. That's what I found in a variety of different fields. The person who has some experience, they can cut through and say, well, yeah, if you thought about and you've got that to work.
0: Yeah. And, you know, a lot of different things happen over the years, you know, not all good. But, you know,
1: sure.
0: When this time of year rolls around, we're, you know, they know they're going to get some help.
1: Right.
0: You know, we do everything we possibly can to make that happen.
1: So I've got some paperwork in front of me that suggests some interesting time frames. For example, the 2026, and this is highlighted in yellow, the 2026 RTCP sign-up is July 20th to September 30th. And you have to submit the application by September 30th, and then receipts submitted by November 2nd. And all of this information that we've been talking about, plus any other facts that people want, this is available, I'm sure, online at some place. Where do people go to?
0: Right. They can either get a hold of our office and call me directly at the Farm Service Agency here in Palmer. My number is 907-761-7772 directly. The Delta office number is 907-895-4242.
1: Okay.
0: You can call that number and get a hold of people directly for any kind of forms you might need, any kind of information you might need on the program.
1: Okay. And there are some, just a few of the requirements that I see here that you have to be a U.S. citizen.
0: Yes, sir.
1: And that's that happens, and you have to be here in Alaska in this case, we're talking about. And you have to keep good records, it sounds like, in proof of the costs incurred.
0: Yes.
1: Yeah, transportation in particular, and comply with any conservation and wetland protection requirements.
0: Right.
1: And then be a person or a legal entity with an average adjusted gross income that does not exceed $900,000.
0: We usually don't have a problem with that.
1: Yeah, I've got that. But the downside, commercial fishermen are not eligible for RTCP benefits.
0: Correct.
1: Okay.
0: Correct. That falls under, you have to be growing an agricultural commodity.
1: That includes livestock.
0: In the ground.
1: That includes
0: livestock is included. Yeah. That's correct.
1: Okay. All right.
0: Yes.
1: Very good.
0: Oyster farmers, they're eligible because they're putting seed in the water to grow.
1: All right. I happen to have a daughter who worked for Chugachmut, a native corporation, when they developed their oyster farms in Prince William Sound.
0: Mm-hmm.
1: And I'm somewhat familiar with that. She she worked with them, and they got that to happen.
0: Right.
1: Yeah, back in the day. Okay, so with that, let's sum up. Chris, have we covered this pretty much, or are there pieces of your program and your story that you'd like to share with listeners that we have not covered yet?
0: Just a little thing to hit on. The program runs fiscal, so the date range for the receipts that would be submitted this year are going to run from October 1 of 2025 through September 30 of this year.
1: Okay.
0: The receipts, they need to be actual invoices. Say for a shipping receipt, they have to be an actual invoice that has
1: the detail.
0: Your company name or as it pertains to you, your individual name on there, what the commodity, what was shipped, and the date. For something that's not a shipping cost, like things you went and purchased that were shipping was included, feed, seed, fertilizer,
1: right,
0: supplies, equipment, the invoice, the receipt for those things.
1: Okay.
0: You know, it's got to show date, like an invoice, a receipt you get from Home Depot for buying supplies or Alaska Mill and Feed.
1: And everything broken out.
0: Yeah, it's gonna show what it is and the date you bought it.
1: Okay.
0: And the price on there.
1: That sounds reasonable. Yeah.
0: You got to have actual invoices.
1: Okay.
0: There was a time when we accepted credit card statements and bank statements and showed them on there, but that's no longer any.
1: Well, actually,
0: eligible.
1: I think in my experience in doing something for grants that we do for the station and so on. on. It is really helpful to have the true invoice because
0: right.
1: when we want to know what we did, and just because you have a credit card statement says we paid X for this, often doesn't break it out.
0: Right, right. Yeah. On a credit card statement, it doesn't say actually what the item was. It could say you bought something from Home Depot and the price letter, but that's not going to be good enough. We got to see what it is that you bought, you know, that falls under the category.

0: category of eligible expenses.
1: All right. Well, Chris, I think we've covered pretty much all of it. This is a moment when you have time for a last message to the listeners about your program and what they might take advantage of. Go for it.
0: My advice to be anybody that's out there growing an agricultural commodity, if you're selling it, if you're marketing it, whether it be at the farmer's market or whatever, and you think it's too small to bother with, I encourage you to apply. 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
1: And keep on farming.
0: That's correct. Keep on farming.
1: Okay. Thank you, Chris, from USDA's FSA.
0: You're welcome. Thank you.
1: Have a good day.
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1: Mike Malewski here at Big Cabbage Radio. Well, we have about a minute, and then what's going to happen is Joseph Davis is going to call in, and he'll talk about whether this fog that we're experiencing right now, I can just see coming in the fog, the Palmer Water Tower. But beyond that, everything has disappeared. And, of course, we want to know what's it like up at Glacier View, other parts of the road, whether you're going south toward Anchorage or any other place. We are told that this is going to become a kind of sunny day. Not any rain today, but it feels still kind of strange out there. And I'm wondering, well, what's it going to be really like? We can have all the projections in the world, and it looks like we're going to have a mix of days of some sun and then maybe a little bit of rain going forward for the next 7 or 8 days. The Alaska State Fair, of course, is taking 2 days off, Tuesday and Wednesday. We'll be back opening its gates at 11 a.m. tomorrow morning on Thursday. And then, of course, it'll be open through Monday and then another 2 days that there'll be a break. But here we go with Joseph.
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5: Good morning, Big Cabbage Radio fans, and good morning, Mike. Here in Glacier View, home of the mighty Matanuska Glacier. Down at the river, it's 35 degrees. Up on the bench, it's 44 degrees. The river, 35, is 1.7 Celsius. And up on the bench, 44 is 6.7 degrees Celsius. Chance of precipitation is low, although we'll get a little bit of rain in the evening, as we have for many nights in a row now, including last night where we got not 0.04, not 0.05, not 0.06, but 0.18 inches of rain. Wow, really added to this month's rain. But in truth, it's the end of the month, Mike. It's very near. And we think of all the rain that we've got up here in Glacier View lately, although it's been the 0.0x numbers, 0.05, 0.04. It has only not even accumulated to half an inch, which puts us in the really dry summer category, even though it's foggy and cold. Yesterday's high was 56 and the low was 45. Barometer, 29.93, and the winds at 3. Sunrise, 6:26, setting at 9:17. A little more comfortable day so the chickens don't tire themselves out too much, given us 14 hours, 51 minutes of sun. The weather, I don't even want to talk about the weather outside. It's a total mix, and I'm really going to talk about it. The fog from the west is pushing through, and for a short while, this covered everything. Coming from the west, that means from Palmer, thank you. In the east, it was cloudy, cumulus, but blue skies, and right overhead, blue skies, but of course, there was that thick fog. So I'm going to toss a coin and just, I don't know what's happening. It's cloudy in the west, it's sunny in the east, and I'm going to leave it at that. Moon, 97% brightness, wagging gibbous, waxing gibbous. I like the wagging gibbous. We have Toke, 44 degrees. We have Glen Allen, 42, and just high 40s. Everybody's in the high 40s, even Fairbanks, high 48. In fact, Nome is 41. So just think 40s. Aurora Borealis is 3 tonight. And you know about the moon tomorrow night, Mike?
1: Oh, tell me.
5: Okay, well, tomorrow night is a partial lunar eclipse. It's a super moon. It's a blood red moon. And it's going to be visible in the Midwest. If you're heading off to Montana or something, not visible here particularly. So, but if you're an astrologer, that's big news to have a lunar eclipse and a blood red moon and full moon and all of that stuff. So, but not visible here, so no need to stay up, Mike. You can just don't set the alarm and just roll back over and go to sleep.
1: So, Joseph, it sounds like we're moving ever closer to that moment when you're going to say 32 or 31 degrees.
5: It's worse than that, Mike. This morning I'm looking at one of my weather apps because I glean weather from a number of sources, get a good balanced diet of weather. But it had a snowflake and a red two. So I checked up on the alerts and it says snow and ice tonight. Now, that prediction is based on the instrument down at the river. I know where it queries that, weather down there. I know the site.
1: Okay.
5: And it's a different kind of weather at the glacier. It's kind of a false reading in terms of predictions.
1: Okay.
5: So, but, you know, by and large, we're going to have winter eventually. So, you know, get out your cleats and your walking sticks and that.
1: All right. Well, thank you. Thank you for that reminder, if you will, and we'll be back tomorrow.
5: Drive carefully around those corners. Watch out for moose.
1: Yep. Take care.
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1: Well, once again, it's my great pleasure to welcome Scott from My Favorite Realty, who has come in here to cut through the fog of real estate statistics and tell us, well, it looks like we're enjoying here in the Palmer area a slight seller's advantage.
6: We are still. Thanks for having me again, Mike.
1: So, okay, when it says slight, when was the last time you remember this meter saying really big seller's advantage or really big buyer's advantage?
6: This is almost as big as it's been since I've been subscribing to these reports.
1: Oh, okay.
6: Right. So, yeah, it's never been below the buyer's line of 30. But again, if anybody wants to follow along, they can go to myfavoriterealty.com and click on the market reports button, and then we're looking at the Palmer report. So on the upper left, it has the market action index, and it just gives a little, that's their little proprietary calculation, and they give you a number to tell you how hot the market action is in any given town.
1: Okay.
6: And if it's below 30, then it's a buyer's market. If it's above 30, it's a seller's market. And we're sitting at 41, and it's right about where it was last month, too. And it's been right above 30. It's been hovering between 30 and 40 since, for the last, I don't know, 6 years or so since I've been watching, looking at these.
1: And you have a whole series of references, a real-time market profile. And, of course, whenever we're looking at them, I'm particularly interested in changes that have happened. You know, when they're flat or the same, you say, a little yawn, yeah, it's pretty much okay. But if you see some big jumps, and I notice that the average days on market seems to have gone up a bit.
6: Yeah, it does. So you say change, that's a perfect way to describe what our market's doing right now. We're going through a transition, and I think, personally, we're moving from one phase of the market to the next phase of the market, which means it's plateauing and it's going to start coming down for prices and action in the next, I don't know, 8 years or so. And then we'll hit the bottom and then it'll come back up. That's a pretty natural cycle, 8 to 10 years or so.
1: Okay.
6: But yeah, the median list price is still 578.5. It jumped up a little bit, but the median list price of new listings is only 464. So it's a $100,000 difference between what's new coming on the market and what has been on the market a week ago.
1: So why is that?
6: It could be a lot of factors. It could be smaller houses. It could be older houses. It could be
1: cost of materials.
6: Well, no, cost of materials are high. So it could just be
1: something that we cannot actually pin our.
6: Well, I mean, prices coming. It could just be the market turning as well, is what I'm getting at. Okay. And I know I'm apprehensive to say things like that because we're at the tippy top right now, I think. And then it's starting to turn. So what I mentioned with newer and older houses, I mentioned before in previous months, we had about half of our listings in Palmer were new construction.
1: Right.
6: And I just looked it up this morning on my way here. There's 107 on the market this morning. It says 102 on the report. That's from Friday. And then 32 of those are new construction. And then I sorted them by price. And there's some that are, well, not many, but there's one. The lowest one is 375. And it's not even 1,000 square feet. It's 996 square feet, no garage. So they are building
1: little
6: ones, starter homes for people that are in, quote unquote, the affordable range. But, I mean, that's the affordable range now. The cheapest new house out there that's tiny is $375,000. There's going to be downward pressure on that.
1: Whoa.
6: Especially with now, like I said, last month, we're now hitting the phase where sellers have owned their house for the last 3 to 5 years. And our market has plateaued about 5 years ago, right? The prices shot up in 2021 right in the COVID timeframe, right? And now they've been high for the last 5 years. And now people that have bought in the last 3 to 5 years, especially if they used a loan program like the VA or the FHA, where they're only putting 0 or 3.5% down, they find themselves in a position where, and prices are plateauing, so prices aren't going up. So they're trying to sell their house, but maybe may or not break even here soon.
1: Oh.
6: Right? They're trying to break even, trying to make a little bit of money still, but I definitely foresee the conversation that, yeah, we can sell your house, but maybe not as much as you owe it for coming up in the near future.
1: Oh, that's painful.
6: Yeah.
1: That's painful. Well, from time to time, we like to look and say, and I noted that I think it might have been New York Times has a real estate comparison. And they picked three places. I think the three places they picked were Providence, Rhode Island, Salt Lake City,
6: okay,
1: and Oklahoma.
6: Very different places.
1: Well, I've been in all three of those, and they're all very different. So they set a number. In this case, was $750,000.
6: For what? The median?
1: For a house.
6: Okay.
1: So they picked specific houses, one in each of those places. Each on the market for $750,000.
6: Okay, so they just picked a house at that price point.
1: Yeah,
6: okay.
1: And then they looked at it. And it was interesting because when you looked at that, you could see that they always gave the taxes on each house, for example, that made a difference. And the houses themselves, in part their location, they always described the location. Was it a good location? Was it, we can't find this place? And then the house itself. And it's interesting to see. I sort of am drawn to that because I keep thinking, okay, I don't want to just, although we live here in our own bubble of pricing and so on, but it's nice to go elsewhere and catch that information and then say, oh, okay, that helps me to maybe understand better if I'm here. If I were to go anywhere else, what would that mean? Mm-hmm. Because there are people that move in and out of Palmer all the time. Mm-hmm. I have another price point that came up. I don't think I mentioned it last time. Do you know what the average price of a home in Aspen, Colorado is?
6: I have no idea.
1: Try north of $25 million.
6: For the median list price?
1: Aspen, Colorado, the average price that you will find a house for in Aspen, Colorado is over $25 million.
6: Well, I mean, that's a very interesting market.
1: I would say then, yeah, and what do we do with that? Well, I guess for me, I look and say, oh, okay. When I look at your median price here, I say, well, we're doing pretty well. in that comparison. Aspen's a nice place. Yeah. Palmer's a nice place. They have mountains. We have mountains. But when we start talking about $578,500 as a median price, that's a little bit below.
6: Well, they've got a lot more mountains bringing people to them, though, right? Four different ski resorts in Aspen.
1: And there are reasons why that, whether it's Sun Valley or Aspen or a community of that sort, Jackson, Hull, Wyoming. These are special cases drawn out. But the other ones that I mentioned first, Providence, Rhode Island, Oklahoma, and Salt Lake City, those are, I think many listeners have perhaps been in one or similar places. And the price for $750,000, it looked like maybe they weren't so far beyond what we are experiencing here.
6: Yeah, maybe not. What did you note the differences between those three? That price range, the taxes and stuff, like which one had, probably the East Coast. I'm guessing Providence had.
1: Well, they were remarkably similar. I think the taxes in Salt Lake City and Oklahoma are a bit lower. But again, when we talk about the East, we talk about taxes. Sometimes we have to, as we do when we live in a place like Palmer, have to look at everything, like what's the cost of gasoline? What's the cost of, and this is a big one, health care?
6: Oh, yeah.
1: I mean, those variables, what's the cost of food?
6: Usually groceries and fuel, right? And those are the two things they leave out of the
1: right.
6: Of
1: and
6: the
1: so,
6: inflation calculation.
1: So in order to really come down and say, well, where are we at the moment when there seem to be some increases going on? I know you just have to go to the Alaska State Fair. We go there every day. And so as I wander around and I ask vendors, for example, food vendors, I notice your prices have gone up, whoa, quite a bit there. And they point out that some of the ingredients that go into their food have gone up by 35% this year. That's a hit.
6: Mm-hmm.
1: So again, I say, the housing thing is really important as one metric, and you're really good at saying, but
6: look at the whole picture.
1: Look at the whole picture.
6: Yeah. Well, I mean, and ultimately it comes down to energy right now. This is the lag from the oil prices being so high. We're starting to feel it now with the logistics of getting groceries up here to Alaska. We don't produce any of that stuff here.
1: Right.
6: Yeah, so it's good.
1: And that recent article in the ADN pointed out that Chugnyak had the highest price per gallon of gasoline in the country.
6: Who does?
1: Chugnyak, $26 a gallon.
6: 26?
1: Yeah. Also, so what would you do? Would you give up your big truck? And
6: I don't
1: maybe
6: think it would even be worth going to work at that point.
1: Yeah. That's, well, so, but it's location, location, location, is mm-hmm. it not, with all of that? So let's turn to that one other factor that we know something about, and that is mortgage rates, the ease of getting loans. Not everybody can just say, well, I'll pay cash for that. So how's that affecting things?
6: It's harder than it was, and I think it's going to get a little bit harder even because of the prices.
1: Okay.
6: Because the negotiation is going to get stiffer for sellers.
1: Okay.
6: And then the market, I don't know if it's going to swing towards a buyer's market with the prices dropping because the interest rates are high and because of the last 5 years with the prices being high and then them starting to come down, right? And unless we start seeing short sales a lot more or foreclosures, which we will, but that's a little bit farther down the road. I don't think
1: sure.
6: that's coming right now. But, yeah, the... Sorry, I totally forgot what you asked.
1: Well, what we're looking at here, is a kind of an unknown situation that when we say...
6: Oh, how hard it is to get loans, right?
1: Yeah. I mean, we have precedent. We have previous years. We have various ways of trying to judge what's going to happen. But there's also some different qualities to those factors affecting mortgage prices these days. The national debt, for example, factor.
6: So it's the interest rate we're paying on the debt more specifically. It's that 10-year bond yield that they tie the interest rates to, the mortgage rates to. And then those, so we're sitting at what, 6 to 6.5, depending on your loan program and your credit score. So that's not any harder than normal. But with prices coming, starting to plateau and starting to come down a little bit, you're seeing sellers that are in a tighter spot, so they're having to negotiate farther away. And then with that NAR settlement that we had a few years back, mm-hmm. now the buyer's agent negotiates with the buyer on what their commission will be, and then they ask the seller when they make the offer to pay them however much they try to get them to pay. It becomes a part of the negotiation with the offer, how much the buyer's agent gets paid by the seller now.
1: Right.
6: So that part is going to start dropping away because the sellers are going to start not having enough money to pay for closing cost assistance and right. you know, commissions for the buyer's agent. So then the buyer's agents are going to start wanting to be paid by the buyers, which means it's going to be even more expensive for the buyers now to get a loan or to buy a house, not to get the loan, but to buy the house. Unless we can find another way, you know, you can buy points or you can maybe get a good deal and wrap and increase the price and then try to wrap, get some closing cost assistance and wrap it into your loan or something.
1: And then there's another factor that's at work. It's affected us here, a different kind of climate change, if you will, or weather change. I know that if you're somewhere in the Southwest and you're looking, you have a house, whether it's Arizona or Florida, and you're looking at 108 degrees, you may not have people wanting to spend a lot of time looking at houses, even. But
6: not in the middle of the day, anyway.
1: Right, and or reconsidering if there are people that are relocating from a colder climate and saying, well, I want it warmer, but that's maybe ridiculous. And then you have our situation here, because this past winter has been interesting enough so that I know people whose wells froze up.
6: Yeah,
1: and are still unfreezing them, even as we're finishing up with summer.
6: Wow.
1: I mean, the water, the lack of snow melt, et cetera, and a lack of snow cover, and the kind of strange winter that we had saw the frost drop well beyond what normally has. So even someone who's had a well and has worked fine, or water lines, it's found, well, they've stopped working. Mm-hmm. So when you come up to a house like that and you say, oh, it's like a nice house. You said, yeah, well, what's that big tank there? Well, that's where we have to go fill our water from the spring down the road.
6: We don't see that too much.
1: We don't see it too much yet.
6: Oh.
1: And that's what I'm bringing up, because a lot of people in other places, for example, had not, even though they were used, whether you were in Phoenix and so on, you're used to warm temperatures.
6: Right.
1: But people I've spoken to lately have said, well, they are warmer.
6: Yeah. My grandpa lives in Arizona, and he spends more time inside than I do. Because
1: right.
6: And it's because it's sunny and hot.
1: Yeah. Oh, well, but, well, anyway, those I think, are factors that are kind of large factors coming along that we don't have a handle on yet, but they definitely affect the number of people who are interested in a particular market area, I think.
6: Yeah.
1: We're right now enjoying, maybe for a little while, maybe for longer, a kind of pleasant quality, except for the rain maybe. but it's, you know, when I speak to people I know who are living in the South, and it's 110 degrees, I say, well, it is 75 here, or we touched 75. We had a heat warning, but we're very comfortable at that.
6: Right.
1: So we become attractive again on that basis.
6: Sure.
1: On that basis alone.
6: Right? I don't think we're going to snake a bunch of the Aspen, Colorado population away, though.
1: Probably not, although we have a good airport, and they could fly in and do this. Mike Malevsky here at Big Cabbage Radio in Palmer, Alaska. And I'm speaking with Scott from My Favorite Realty. We've been talking about both the specific local situation here as far as real estate is concerned, as well as maybe some broader implications of changes, whether it's mortgage rates or climate or whatever. Is there anything else from your week's stats here or months that somehow gives a listener an idea of if they're thinking of selling or buying, what they should be most paying attention to?
6: Well, I mean, yeah, there are some good indicators on here. The 39% of the listings on the market have had price decreases, as opposed to only 2% have had price increases, and that could be for, you know, a lot of reasons.
1: Okay.
6: Maybe they are trying to wrap in closing costs on their offers. 4% were only 4% were relisted. I was probably a part of that because I got a referral from another agent that had it on the market and then relisted it. So that tends to fall into that statistic as well. Inventory is still holding pretty steady, though. At our new normal for the last 5 years, we're at 107 right now today. But median rent is $2,300 in Palmer. So renting in Palmer is, it's not easy. If you're going to live here, and then people love it. Like, they still rent out super fast. I don't understand. My mortgage on my house is only $1,950. And if you're renting in Palmer for $2,300 and you're not getting a big giant five-bedroom house with a three-car garage for that price either. Right, so it's expensive to rent in Palmer. So like I said, the commuter situation is changing a bit. We're getting more commuters into Palmer. I'm looking at the whole last 5 years for price per square foot, and it's been really steady, right around 270-ish, you know?
1: Right.
6: And then this whole year, it jumped up. We got above 300 for a little bit, and now it's back down to 277. And the weekly, the dotted line is the one that, so I'm looking down at the big five-year graph, and then I've got price per square foot on it, and the dotted line will pull the solid line around. The dotted line is the weekly line. Solid line is the 90-day line,
1: right.
6: So 3 months. So, and it's starting to pull. It's starting to pull the 90-day line down even more. So I think I definitely think that we're in a transition period. I'm looking down at the market segments, you know, the different 20. So it's broken up into each 25% of the market. The median price is, for the lowest market segment, is now 385, where it was above 400 last month.
1: Oh, okay.
6: So that's nice. And the highest one's 849.5, so it's well below the $1 million range, which there are some $1 million houses on the market still. And days on market for the low end are still in a good range, but for the high end, it's going to cost, it's going to take you a couple of months to sell your house if it's in the 600 plus range. But if you're below that, you're still selling. We're still selling them pretty good in about a month or so. Mm-hmm. We're getting the prices we're asking for the most part still, but it's taking longer to sell them.
1: Okay.
6: And in the occasional case, prices.
1: So that suggests that people be somewhat patient. I know people are interested in both buying and selling for different reasons. Sometimes they're just about to move. They want to, and the sooner they can sell and go on, or they're intending to build or buy a new house and they want to sell quickly. So there's a pressure on that. But then I think, I'm sure you've run into people who say, well, we've got time. We want to do it, but we don't have to rush with this.
6: I'm just thinking about the listings I got coming up. A lot of them are waiting for the winter, but it's for different reasons, right? They're doing platting, they're subdividing, or DROs, like they're military, and they don't actually move for a couple of months or something, so they're just thinking ahead. And so I think we'll see some action this winter with some sales.
1: Approximately, how much of what you do involves military?
6: That depends on how much I work the military market, right? So when I was in the Air National Guard. I was in the Air Force for 22 years, right?
1: Right.
6: And I was in the Air National Guard for probably 15 of those.
1: Oh.
6: And I would go in for drill weekend, and my goal that weekend was to ask 100 people, you know, who do you know that wants to buy a house, sell a house, or invest in real estate? That's the question, right? So I would do that every drill weekend. I would ask 100 people, and I would always get one or two deals out of that.
1: Oh.
6: Now I'm retired. I don't get out to the base very often.
1: Sure.
6: You know, I do know some people that are in charge, and I ask them to send some troops my way, but I get a lot of locals, and then when I get a hold of somebody, I tend to get their whole family, right? So I'll help a person, and then I'll help their sister, and then I'll help their dad, and then their mom, and then everybody else.
1: Okay.
6: So it kind of works that way. I am getting some random people that want to move up here, though. I got a couple from Michigan that was interesting. They called me and said, yeah, we like Palmer. We've looked it up. And so we just got on the internet and we asked it to show us, you know, the 10 biggest cities around Palmer. And I'm thinking to myself, like, first of all, that just sounds weird.
1: Right.
6: The 10 biggest cities around Palmer. And it came up with, you know, Caswell Lakes, Big Lake, Meadow Lakes, Chugiak, Eagle River, and Sutton didn't pop up for some reason. And so I had to, you know, just explain to these people they're wanting to escape to Alaska, and they're thinking the cabin life, you know, out in an hour away from here towards Talkeetna, you know, and I'm like, well, you know, that could be, end up being your recreational property, but eventually you'll probably buy something else and live in it. But it's always interesting.
1: Well, and probably a need to understand, even if someone has visited right now, for example, this being here at this time is a little bit cool, but it's still easy to get around. Mm-hmm. We turn to January when there might be colder weather and snow and everything is different.
6: I always tell people to visit not just in the summer but also in the winter before you decide to move here.
1: Okay.
6: But it's amazing to me how many people just decide to escape to Alaska and don't have any clue what it's like here at all.
1: Depending where you go, Alaska, I mean, down in Juneau and Sitka, et cetera, certainly here or in Anchorage versus even the valley, there are differences.
6: Mm-hmm.
1: Yeah.
6: I see that library is coming along pretty good.
1: You can see beautifully done. Yeah, we take pictures almost every day and, and watch it happen. It's a joy to see it because, yeah, it'll be a significant improvement and well used, I believe, as others have been built in the area around. Well, Scott, I want to thank you. Today, I think, was a good day. We covered a lot of different ground, as usual. Any last word for listeners?
6: Oh, you know, I would just be mindful that, in my opinion, we're starting the transition from one phase of the market to the next, and that means we're at the top and starting to turn that corner and head the other direction. So that means a lot of things for sellers and buyers, right? Sellers are going to start accepting less for their house, and if they haven't owned it very long, they might just be breaking even, and buyers are going to feel that pressure in the negotiating. Other than that, big picture factors are very important. I think that we've got a big money system also in transition right now. And if that changes in the near future, you know, how do you change from one system to the next? I would say hard assets. So hold on to your real estate, hold on to your gold, your silver, your stamps, your art, your tangible assets. I think that's the way to transition from one system to the next. And it seems to me that we are definitely doing that, getting away from paper and going digital.
1: Okay. Well, thank you. And we'll look forward to having you come back next week. Thank you, Scott, for My Favorite Realty.
6: Thanks for having me, Mike.
1: We're going to go on with a little bit of music. Patty Griffin, Be Careful.
7: Is Julie back there? Oh, she's over here.

0: Hi, welcome to Food Sleuth Radio, where we help you think beyond your plate. I'm Melinda Hemmelgarn, a registered dietitian and investigative nutritionist on a mission to connect the dots between food, health, and agriculture and find food truth. And today I am honored to welcome my guest, Mr. Ari Bargill. He is a senior attorney with the Institute for Justice, a public interest law firm, where he leads the Zoning Justice Project, a campaign to protect and promote the freedom to peacefully and productively use property. As part of that work, he frequently represents property owners battling aggressive zoning regulations and excessive fines in state and federal courts nationwide. For example, he has spearheaded several successful legislative campaigns, including Florida's and Illinois' passage of the Right to Garden Act, which is a reform that makes it unlawful for local governments to ban residential vegetable gardens throughout the state. Mr. Bargill's work has been featured in USA Today, NPR, Fox News, The Washington Post, and many other national and local publications. He attended the Florida State University College of Law and received his undergraduate degree from the University of Florida. He is based in Miami. Welcome, Ari.
1: Thank you so much for having me, Melinda.
0: I am delighted to bring your voice and expertise to our audience. So I first learned about your work with regard to right to garden laws in an article in Civil Eats. It was titled, "Only Two States Have Passed Right to Garden Laws, Will Others Follow?" And I knew I wanted to have you on the program to talk about these laws and the challenges homeowners face for simply wanting to grow food, which seems like it would be a human right. But before we dive into that topic, could you tell our listeners what led you to pursue a career in law, and then a little bit more about the Institute for Justice?
1: You know, I think I was always drawn to the law because I was interested in people and what governed how we do what we do and what regulates it. That also, I think, explains a little bit about my interest in zoning. You know, laws are created by our representatives to govern human behavior to some degree. And I was always interested in the question of why we decide to regulate what we decide to regulate and what things are left to people's devices. I've always been an advocate for human freedom and for individual liberty. And I think it was just a natural fit for somebody who's interested in the law and individual liberty, if you want to pursue a career in the law, to work at IJ.
0: So you joined the Institute for Justice in 2012. What was it that led you to the Institute, and what does it mean to be a public interest law firm?
1: So I was working very briefly at a private law firm doing commercial litigation. It was very unsatisfying. I was essentially just advocating on behalf of corporate entities and making sure that their bottom lines were looking nice. And that's fine. You know, we need lawyers who are able to do that kind of work, and people and companies need representation, but it wasn't especially fulfilling for me. And I think it's fair to say that I probably would not still be practicing law anywhere if I were not at IJ, being able to do something that means so much to me. IJ, as you said in your very polite introduction, is a national nonprofit public interest law firm. We litigate cases in four core areas, one of which is property rights. And property rights are really what define what you can do with your property subject to the reasonable limitations of government. And that really is the intersection of individual liberty, freedom, the exercise of property rights, and law.
0: It's so interesting that you have looked at these right to garden pieces of legislation, and we'll dive into some of those. But on the surface, to somebody who is naive, it seems like a no-brainer that a person should be able to use their property as they see fit, as long as it doesn't violate somebody else's use of their property. And it would seem that growing our own food would be something that we would want to do, especially during economic hard times. So how did you become involved in these garden laws?
1: Yeah, so to address the first thing you said, maybe it sounds naive, but it's also correct. Or maybe we're just two naive people together. I'm not sure. But what you said is actually just a reflection of a traditional understanding of property rights. And so it was about in 2018, I was in my office and we got a submission from a couple that was living in Miami Shores, Florida, which was just about 5 miles down the road from my office. And they were the subject of a code enforcement action for having grown vegetables in their front yard. And I thought, oh my goodness, this is outrageous. This can't possibly be legally defensible. And that's when you begin doing the legal research into the scope of government power when it comes to what you can do with your own property. And I obviously already had a pretty strong background in this at the time, but nonetheless thought that this would be the sort of thing that any local government, when you know it's brought to their attention that they're doing something so harmful, that they would back down. But of course they didn't. And we ended up having to litigate this case against the city of Miami Shores for about 5 years. And unfortunately, we lost that case both in the trial court and in the Intermediate Court of Appeals in Florida, where the court essentially said that, you know, there are a handful of rights that are super important. There are a handful of rights, and the remainder of rights essentially are not. And the court treated property rights as belonging in that category of rights that courts aren't going to be especially critical or skeptical when it comes to their defense, and therefore said that whatever the legislature decides, or in that case, the city council of Miami Shores decides, that that's democracy in action and the courts won't intervene to override the deliberative process of the legislature. And we took that up to the Florida Supreme Court. We asked the Florida Supreme Court to review it, because even if courts are, you know, intended to be deferential to legislative enactments, that doesn't mean that legislatures and local governments can trample individual rights and civil rights, as deferential as courts may want to be to legislative action. And the Florida Supreme Court declined to hear the case, which was very sad for us and disappointing. But on the heels of that defeat, we immediately regrouped and we drafted a law and we took it to Tallahassee. And we explained to lawmakers there what the courts in Florida were saying, that the appeals court in Miami had upheld this very disappointing decision that we thought was wrong and unjust, and that the Florida Supreme Court had declined to exercise its discretionary jurisdiction to review the matter, and that that decision would stand unless there was some sort of legislative intervention. And we didn't get the law passed on the very first try, but we came back the following session and we were successful in getting the law passed. And so, as you explained a moment ago, the law basically declares void and unenforceable any local ordinance which restricts the ability of a property owner in a residential area to grow their own food on their own land. It therefore meant that the ordinance that we'd been battling as unconstitutional in Miami Shores for all those years, that that law then became void and unenforceable. And very gratifyingly, we soon thereafter were able to replant Hermine and Tom's garden in Miami Shores, which had been laying fallow for the entire duration of the litigation on fear of fines for noncompliance.
0: Wow. So that was in 2019 when Florida passed the Vegetable Gardens Bill. And I just want to mention that Hermine Ricketts and Tom Carroll, they had had a vegetable garden in their front yard for more than 17 years. What suddenly happened that somehow that was a problem?
1: We'll never really know the answer to that question. The town in litigation said that there was a complaint against the garden, but of course they could never produce the complaint. I suspect, you know, this is speculation on my part, I have to say, but I suspect that somebody decided that they didn't like the way it looked and they initiated a code enforcement complaint against Hermine and Tom without there ever having been a complaint. I think it was self-generated from within the city. And not surprisingly, the investigation was initiated very soon after the city of Miami Shores amended its zoning restrictions, whereas it previously said that vegetable gardens were permitted in rear yards, it changed the law to say vegetable gardens were permitted in rear yards only. And soon after that seemingly innocuous amendment, the town initiated a code enforcement action against Hermine and Tom.
0: It's so crazy from a public health perspective. And I don't know if you brought public health up in your argument, but number one, food gardens produce food that dietitians recommend, fruits and vegetables often either unavailable or unaffordable to low-income populations in particular. So there's that. We know that the kinds of foods that come from gardens protect against cancer and heart disease and so many other chronic diseases. And then you've also got the issue of this is your property. There should be an ability to have this food. And communities that have gardens seem to have lower crime. Communities come together around growing food. They create a sense of community, which is also important for public health. Were any of those arguments used in helping to win these cases?
1: They were, but this, I think, goes back to a question that you asked a moment ago that maybe I didn't answer very well. I think what you've just touched on is the challenge of being a public interest lawyer, where you are aware of a lot of the general policy and public benefits that are associated with a given activity. And the challenge then is, okay, how do I couch this activity in terms that a court can understand and will take action on? Because it's not enough to walk into a courtroom and say, hey, this is a really good policy idea, or hey, there are all of these attendant health benefits associated with this use. That was incorporated into our legal pleadings for sure. It was the reason why our client was doing, this is why Hermine was doing what she was doing. It was good for her health. She was battling a handful of health conditions at the time. And so she viewed the ability to garden and to consume the food that she grew, that the two things were both beneficial to her, both gardening and consuming the food. And the challenge as lawyers was to come in and say, okay, now let's define this activity in terms that a court can understand. And that for us is property rights, especially when we're talking about the constitutional right to use property. So all of that was important context, I think critical context, in explaining why it's important for people to have the right. But at the end of the day, the way that we were able to communicate to the court, and both in the court of law and court of public opinion, when it comes to the necessity of the ability to do something, say we have to explain it in a way that courts can understand. And there is a longstanding, centuries-old conception of property rights, and we thought that that was the natural home for defining the right and explaining its contours in a courtroom.
0: Well, in the article that I first discovered your institute, you say that getting reforms like this passed is very difficult. And I just sit there and scratch my head and I think, how can it be difficult to get this kind of legislation passed, which seems to be common sense, especially in this day and age? So one of the reasons why I wanted to have you on the program is because for people all over the country who might be dealing with this kind of issue, I want to help them have a greater ability to walk through the legal process. And it's interesting how the particular people involved in these cases find you, because that's part of the problem too, is you don't know where to go for assistance.
1: Yeah. So the challenge in getting legislation passed, whether it's common sense or not, which turns out to not be so common, is that it just takes an immense amount of time and resources. And no matter what you're doing, it seems like there is always going to be a wave of opposition who sees it as against their interests. And so they're going to mount a campaign to stop you from succeeding. When it comes to our zoning reforms, and this is true not just of vegetable gardens, but housing and other types of really important reforms that we'd like to see at the local level throughout the country, the National League of Cities and their affiliates through in the various states are usually the ones who are most adamant in stopping reform. And not to out them, but it is something that we see with a fair amount of consistency. And the terms in which they express their opposition is generally some variation of, well, local government needs to be able to have local control over local issues. And why are you going to the state to seek statewide reform on something that's an inherently local problem? And, you know, that's their what their constituency cares about. But at the end of the day, I think what's most critical is for people to be able to live free and productive lives, and for local government to not be stepping on people's rights and insisting that that's their prerogative. And so if local governments won't reform, and if efforts to challenge those restrictions in the courts fail, then I think the next logical step is to go into state houses to seek the right reforms that will bring local governments in line with what the Constitution requires. In terms of how to find us, you know, I think people find us in different ways. Our website is www.ij.org for those who are interested and want to take a look at what we do and possibly seek us out as a resource. But I think most conscientious people who have an intuitive sense of right and wrong find us after responding to that feeling in their gut that, hey, whatever I'm dealing with, whatever restriction I'm confronting, whatever barrier that's stopping me from doing this thing that I think I should be able to do, I think something inside those people compels them to just hop on the computer and start Googling. And one thing I think with all of these people, one thing tends to lead to another. And before long, they wind up on IJ's homepage and they realize these are the folks that are going to help me out. with writing this wrong. And that was true of Hermine and Tom in Miami Shores. It was true of Nicole Virgil in Illinois just a few years later, which we can talk about, that Illinois was the second of now three states to pass the Vegetable Garden Protection Act. And I think it's true of anybody who has that innate sense of right and wrong and an understanding of the importance of individual liberty, civil rights, and property rights.
0: Well, let me take one break before we jump to Illinois. I want to remind our listeners that if you're just joining us, you're tuned into Boots with Radio, and today we are joined by Mr. Ari Bargill, senior attorney with the Institute for Justice. He has spearheaded several successful legislative campaigns, including Florida's and Illinois' passage of the Right to Garden Act, a reform that makes it unlawful for local governments to ban residential vegetable gardens throughout the state. So let's jump to Nicole Virgil. She and her husband spent years fighting for their right to garden, and they were in the Chicago suburb of Elmhurst, Illinois. And I think what maybe tipped their community into taking action against them was they wanted to erect a temporary greenhouse or a hoop house, and it was a 9-foot-tall structure. And basically, if you're living in a Chicago suburb, if you want to have green, say, in the wintertime, you're going to have to protect those plants from brutal cold and wind. Tell me about their story.
1: Yeah, that's right. Chicago, as virtually all of your listeners, I suspect, know, can be a rather cold place in the wintertime, and it's next to impossible to grow anything during those months without appropriate protection. The interesting thing about Elmhurst is that there were other temporary structures which were permissible under their ordinances, that you could have gazebos, you could have, I mean, those are permanent, but you could have other similar temporary structures, tents and the like, but you just couldn't have a hoop house because, again, I think there were folks in the local government there who didn't like the look of people growing their own food because of whatever attendant assumptions come along with that. And Nicole, like many IJ clients, recognized that this was unjust and unfair, and she contacted us. And in her case, we had the, I wouldn't say fortunate timing because there's nothing fortunate about COVID, but as we were working on her case, that's when COVID struck, and that's when people began to see

0: I think, a really, really critical time for home gardeners in Illinois and nationwide.
1: Yeah, the timing was so great for that. And now we are dealing with very high and escalating food prices because of the oil situation. And farmers are struggling, lower income individuals are struggling to get food. Now is the time to have home gardens. I was curious about your comment about there are these attendant assumptions about home gardens. How did we get from someone like Thomas Jefferson, where farmers and gardening was really put up on a pedestal, to a place where we think that the ideal, quote unquote, landscape is a monoculture lawn with a few shrubs and no food growing? How did we get there?
0: I wish I had a good answer for that question. It's something that we've thought about a lot, and it's something that's made its way into our court pleadings. We've talked about the Jeffersonian ideal of America as this agrarian republic that was intensely respectful of property rights, where people were self-sufficient and self-reliant and could grow their own food on their own property. And fast forward 250 years, and you're right, we have sort of a national mentality that looks down its nose at food being grown at the home. I think that's starting to change, but I think if I had to guess, it just became a reflection of our over-specialization. Fewer and fewer people grow food because fewer and fewer people need to. We have much more efficient, vast farming systems that allow us to grow food at scale in ways that we never could before. And I think along with that came a belief and expectation that there are groups of people who grow the food and there are groups of people who consume it, and those two groups don't often overlap. And what I think we'd like to see, and what I think makes most sense, both from a public health and policy point of view, is a return to just the original understanding that animated our founding so long ago. People ought to be able to grow food on their own property for their own consumption. It's not just something that's important as a matter of individual rights, but as a matter of individual health. And I think as we're continuing to learn more and more about some of the perils in our food system, both in terms of its susceptibility to global events, as you described a moment ago, and because of its potential impacts on human health. I mean, we're looking at a bacterial outbreak in lettuce. Wouldn't it be just a lot easier if you didn't have to worry about that because you had lettuce growing 30 feet from your front door? So I think attitudes are shifting, but it took us over 200 years, I think, to get here, and it'll take us a little bit of time to get back. But that's what we're working towards. And I think having an engaged judiciary and courts that are respectful of rights and having legislatures that are interested in doing the right thing will go a long way in helping us get back to where we think public perception ought to be.
1: And I think that as we enter into the whole celebration of our 250th anniversary, I love that we're having this conversation now. I want to talk about condo HOAs because I recently met a woman who told me that she would love to have a garden, but she just bought this condo and she didn't realize that they had an agreement where you are not allowed to have a garden on the property. Do state laws, can they overrule those HOAs?
0: So the very legalistic answer, and I have to apologize in advance for this, is it depends. But there are really two, I think, major things to think about when we're talking about the intersection between HOA laws and growing gardens. The first is when we were fighting Hermine and Tom's case in Miami Shores, and when we've been active in this space and other cases since then, one of the things that we have to explain to courts and to the public at large generally is, look, if you want to regulate what your neighbor does with his or her property, then the appropriate arrangement for you is to live in a homeowners association where you can collectively bargain to have that power, where as a precondition of entrance into this organization, you acknowledge that there are certain limitations that wouldn't ordinarily be imposed on you as a property owner in a traditional public space. So in Miami Shores, they were not in an HOA. They were challenging a local government law. And our view was, this law is illegitimate. It's unconstitutional. Local governments don't have the power to impose on people in this way. And if this is the type of limitation that you'd like to see, then what's appropriate is a homeowners association where you can enact those types of restrictions on people. There are some states that override to one degree or another gardening restrictions, particularly when it comes to like invasives and native plants. I haven't seen any that directly address vegetable gardens, but there's a

0: really important thing that I think people need to be aware of when it comes to HOAs. These are private contracts. When you sign a homeowners association agreement, you agree to be bound by a certain set of restrictions in the same way that you agree to be bound by a certain set of restrictions and obligations when you do something like sign an employment contract or sell a property. And because that is the nature of a homeowners association, there is an attendant set of limitations on government when it comes to trying to override those obligations, because the Constitution prohibits the government from intervening in legitimate contractual arrangements and agreements. So, a long-winded explanation, but I think my short answer is, generally, we don't get involved at IJ in disputes involving homeowners associations directly because they are private agreements amongst property owners.
1: I see. We just have a few minutes left, and I want to bring forth other states with Right to Garden Acts.
0: Right now, there are three states that have Right to Garden Acts on the books: Florida and Illinois, as we've discussed, and then last year, Arkansas passed a Right to Garden Act that is very much in line with the language in Florida and Illinois. So there are three states now that have the Right to Garden Act, along with Maine, if you want to include Maine in the conversation, which has a right to food amendment to its constitution, which we're also currently litigating under at IJ.
1: That's fantastic. And I loved a quote from, I believe it was Senator Craig Hickman, a Democrat who runs an organic farm. However, I want to say that this is a nonpartisan issue. But what he said was, food is life. And if you have a right to life, we have a right to food. I love that. I think it's a different lens through which we can look at the right to garden and eat well. In the minutes remaining, I want to give the floor to you. What do you want to make sure our listeners know?
0: I think it's important for people to think about property rights and zoning as and zoning reform as a critical way for us to return to some important activities like growing food on our own property, creating housing, and to acknowledge that zoning has gone far too far in regulating really basic human behaviors, like providing places for us to cultivate our own food and to live. And if that sounds a little bit disjointed, I'm sorry, but you know, I think there is a lot of discord amongst people of different political persuasions in our country right now. And I don't think that's saying anything that's interesting or unique. But what I find interesting and encouraging and inspiring about this issue is that it brings together people of different political persuasions. IJ is a national small L libertarian law firm, and we speak in terms of private property rights. But even if you aren't the strongest property rights advocate, you know, hopefully this will connect with you on a level that where you see the environmental benefits and the public health benefits of doing things that, you know, in a way that IJ advocates at the local level. And if you're a conservative, then perhaps it'll resonate with you more on the property rights side of things. But the interesting thing about all of these bills is that they've been backed generally by bipartisan support. And bipartisan support is also what's supporting a lot of the housing reform that we work on at IJ as part of our zoning justice project. So I think, you know, this is an important area right now. There's a lot happening in it. And regardless of your political predisposition, we welcome you into what we hope is a very big tent.
1: That's wonderful. And I'm so glad you emphasized that this is an issue where we all eat. We all care about our health. So we can come together under that umbrella. We didn't have time to cover the Institute of Justice's National Food Freedom Initiative, but you have so many topics that we could have dived into. Backyard chickens, cultivated meat bans, food truck restrictions, you know, this idea where people have a right to make a living. And so putting restrictions on vending, who can vend and where, that's another issue that your institute covers. So lots of great information on your website, and I will provide a link to that. We need to close because we're out of time, unfortunately. I want to thank our listeners for joining us. Remind everyone that Food Sleuth Radio is produced by Dan Himmelgarn for KOPN in Columbia, Missouri. Most of all, I want to thank my guest, Mr. Ari Bargo, senior attorney with the Institute for Justice. He has spearheaded several successful legislative campaigns, including Florida's and Illinois' passage of the Right to Garden Act. Ari, thank you so much for carving out time for us today and for explaining and discussing this crucial issue.
0: Thank you so much for having me.
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1: It's time for page two, news that might not make the front page for Wednesday, August 26th, 2026. The Chickaloonies are trying something new at the State Fair this year. The audience runs the show instead of watching a scripted reading. They build brand new characters. Artists Demi Macheras and Casey Silver are the Chickaloonies. The duo stopped by the Big Cabbage Radio Studio in downtown Palmer for an interview with reporter Emily Forstner. She ended up part of the story. Macheras and Silver are the artists and storytellers behind the all-ages graphic novel series, also named Chickaloonies. The stories follow best friends Sasquatch Emoji and Mr. Yelly on a quest to become the world's greatest storytellers. Macheras and Silver met years ago in a comic book store. The friendship grew into a creative partnership. Macheras grew up in Chickaloon and graduated from Palmer High School. The series name comes from what his mother called the kids running around. She called them all Chickaloonies. Macheras and Silver have three Chickaloonies books. Macheras describes the books as a way of passing down Dena Ina Athabascan knowledge and values. The books are built on the idea that story and image carry more power together than apart. That idea plays out on the Dena People stage at the gathering place in the fairgrounds at 2:30 each day. Silver is dressed as Mr. Yelly. He encourages the crowd for ideas. Macheras is dressed as Emoji. With his back to the audience, he sketches the crowd's ideas in real time. The drawing is displayed on the big screen on the stage. The audience watches their character take shape. The Chickaloonies ran the same exercise with Forstner in the studio. They asked her what kind of character she wanted. She said, a dog, of course. Questions continued as Macheras sketched a teenage humanoid golden retriever border collie mix. Laid back, ball cap, flannel shirt, cowboy boots, a fork in one paw, and a ball in the other. Names are important too, Silver said, but they come last. Silver steers every character creation towards motivation, not just powers or looks. Looks are the easy part, he says. Motivation turns a doodle into a story kids can connect with. He traces that instinct to a childhood game with his father. They would guess a person's personality from the bumper stickers on the car. It's okay with Silver if kids start with something familiar. He says the trick is helping them build it into something new. Macheras and Silver have run this exercise more than 200 times in classrooms, libraries, and conference halls. They say no two characters are the same. For Macheras, the workshops keep circling back to his grandmother, Katie Wade, and the stories she told him while he was growing up. He was illustrating her stories by age 11. They still shape the way he draws. The Chickaloonies series spans three books. They are the original two Chickaloonie graphic novels and the brand new third one, Rebel Road. All are available at the Chickaloonies fair booth. Rebel Road is set at Kenny Lake. It is available at the booth at the Gathering Place in a fair exclusive hardcover. Wide release is set for November. Pre-order it at chickaloonies.com. The book features a character named Moxie Noodle. He is a muskox. A room of librarians at a 2024 conference created Moxie Noodle. This is proof, the pair say, that collaboration doesn't stop when the workshop ends. Back at the fair, the Chickaloonies cabin doubles as a gallery of the audience-built characters. They expect 14 completed portraits by the end of the fair. The Chickaloonies show runs daily at 2:30 p.m. The Chickaloonies cabin in the gathering place is open 11 a.m. to 7:30 p.m. every day of the fair. 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Emily Forstner reported this Page 2 article, and yours truly, Lee Henriksen, produced it. 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
3: I am having a debate with my mom about if bowl, as in a bowl of ice cream, and bowl, as in a male cow, sound the same. And I think the more important part of this is that we think differently on it, because she thinks that they're two different words, and I think they're one word.
4: You guys have had a lot of occasions where you talk about your favorite words and how they change. Well, mine's been the same since, like, high school, right? And this is now the second time it's gotten me on the radio.
5: And recently something happened, and I said, well, them's the berries.
6: One of the words that people use there that has always been interesting to me is the word calidor. A calidor seems to be a Arctic entryway or a mudroom. You know, you come through one door and then you come through the real front door.
7: Coming up next on Away With Words.
8: To this day, I've never heard that referenced in any way.
9: You're listening to Away With Words. It's the show about language and how we use it. I'm Grant Barrett.
7: And I'm Martha Barnett. And Grant, I have a wee quiz for you.
9: A wee quiz. All right, fire away.
7: Okay. What do these three terms have in common? Banana quit, invisible rail, and ticking Doradito.
9: Ticking Doradito, invisible rail, and a banana quit. These sound like the games the people at the National Puzzlers League come up with. They all show up with bags of bananagram tiles, and they just invent stuff on the spot. It's incredible.
7: And then when they stop playing, it's a banana quit?
9: Yeah, something like that. Yeah, I don't know. What are they? Banana quit, invisible rail, and what was the last one? Ticking Doradito?
7: Ticking Doradito. All three of those, all the birders are raising their hands right now, all three of those are names of birds.
9: Oh, yeah. I think, so Doradito, I'm maybe hearing a connection to Dorado, meaning golden there.
7: Exactly. It's a yellow bird.
9: And so the ticking might refer to the sound that it makes, because that is a great tradition in bird naming them according to their sounds.
7: Exactly. Okay. And I think invisible rail has to do with the fact that it's rarely seen. And the rail goes back to a Latin word that has to do with a sound, like sort of a screech.
9: And they're beautifully camouflaged anyway, so this must be an incredible bird. It's hard to find.
7: Yeah.
9: And then the other one, banana quit. What is happening in there? Is that a reference to color?
7: Yeah, it does have a yellow belly, but apparently banana quits also hang around bananas. I think they like bananas. And the quit may be a reference to, again, the sound it makes, because they're also grass quits and orange quits. And I learned all this from a list of birds posted by bird expert Robert Francis online.
9: Well, we will link to Robert Francis's list of amazing bird names, and he has some beautiful pictures as well. You can find that all on our website at waywardradio.org. And don't you quit. Call us 877-929-9673.
7: Hello, you have a way with words.
4: Hi, how you doing? My name is Nick, and I'm calling from Stanton, Virginia.
7: All right. Well, we're glad to have you, Nick. I hope you're doing well as well.
4: Yeah, doing pretty good. You guys have had a lot of occasions where you talk about your favorite words and how they change. Well, mine's been the same since, like, high school, right? And this is now the second time it's gotten me on the radio.
7: Is that right?
9: All right. Who are we competing with here?
4: Well, the last occasion was a local classic rock station around here where I live. They had basically posed the same question. Call in, tell us your favorite word. And I called in, and, you know, they greeted me, and I just said, flabbergasted, and then hung up the phone. They actually aired the call. And then they used that clip of me saying flabbergasted and in some, like, promotional material in the next couple months.
7: Oh, my gosh.
9: We're going to do exactly the same thing.
7: Yeah.
4: Well, my favorite word hasn't really changed. It's still flabbergasted, but it occurred to me listening to your show and thinking about it that I really can't make up what it comes from, where that word mm-hmm. comes from. You know, I get gassed in there from like a gassed or something, mm-hmm. but that's about all I can glean.
7: Well, now, first of all, tell us why you love this word, flabbergasted.
4: You know, I just feel like it's got that, those consonants like you guys talk about where it's just mm-hmm. snappy. It comes off the tongue in a way that just feels almost provocative.
7: mm-hmm.
4: Flabbergasted, right?
9: You know? Yeah, the syllable stress is just right. Da-da-da-da, right?
4: Mm-hmm. And as a rhythm, like a drummer person, that really speaks to me, I guess.
7: Oh, drummer.
9: But also
7: yeah.
9: flabber
7: nice
9: is fun
7: rhythm.
9: To say,
7: yeah.
9: right? That bubble sounds.
4: Right, right.
9: Several things that you said here just like really are great. One is you tried to parse the word based on your previous knowledge to figure out what its roots are. And that's such a good way to get more into understanding what we say and where it comes from. But mm-hmm. like most etymologists, you kind of ran up against the wall. Most etymologists don't have any good theories on where this comes from. As a matter of fact, there are no good theories as far as I'm concerned. And I would call this firmly origin unknown. Most authorities agree that the gassed part at the end probably is related to aghast, meaning kind of astonished or horrified at something that's happened.
4: Right.
9: But the flabber part is where we get stuck. And there are some similar words in French and some other languages that might have to do with fables and storytelling that perhaps are related. But really, it's a long string of tenuous similarities that don't really have citations in the historical record, because that's what I look for as a lexicographer. But I will say, and I think Martha knows where I'm going with this, one of the most remarkable things about flabbergasted is that we have a really well-written chronicle of when it popped onto the scene and became a popular word. There was the August 1772 issue of Town and Country magazine. That's how old this is. There's a piece
4: okay.
9: that's commenting on new words, and among them is the word flabbergasted. And I want to read this to you. It's written by an anonymous author, and he's describing the type of people who use such word as flabbergast. And he says that they are, quote, a set of beings in this metropolis without any characters or whatever. They are a kind of amphibious animals between fools and wits, fops and slovens, rakes and enthusiasts. They have not the invention to form any opinion of their own and are the mere echoes of coffee houses, newspapers, and playhouses. That's from more than 250 years ago, yet it is so similar to complaints about new language today.
4: Wow, that is absolutely fascinating. And you know, it's funny because I feel like this guy is kind of indicating using the word provocative to describe it earlier. You know, and I think that compared to a gas, there's almost been like an indignance to it, it feels like.
9: Yeah, more like being gobsmacked.
4: It's like you open your mouth and then you sternly shut it immediately or something, right?
9: Yeah, like, yeah, exactly. I can see the face now, like the UFO rises above the horizon and you are flabbergasted, your mouth agape, but then not agape.
4: Right, right, right. I don't think I've ever heard you guys not be able to find the origin. That's a first for me.
9: Nick, we're just really good at saying, we don't know, but not in those words.
4: Right,
7: Nick, thanks
4: right.
7: so much for calling.
9: Yeah, take care
4: Thank
9: of yourself.
4: Thank you for having me. It's
9: All
4: been
9: right.
4: fun.
9: Bye-bye.
7: All righty. Bye-bye. Call or text 877-929-9673. Another great bird name, Predicted Ant Wren. I just love these.
9: Predicted Ant Wren. So A-N-T-W-R-E-N?
7: Yes, Ant Wrens.
9: Oh,
7: they
9: wow. So where does the predicted come from? They calculated there was a gap in the phylum and they found the bird there, fell in the spot?
7: Yeah, pretty much. Biologists did a genetic analysis of birds in the western Amazon and predicted that there would probably be a new species of ant wren. And darn if in 2013 they didn't find one, hence the name, Predicted Ant Wren.
9: I am predicting that you are going to call or text us to our toll-free number in the U.S. and Canada, 877-929-9673. Hello, you have a way with words.
10: Hey, how are you? This is John from Louisville, Kentucky. Thank you for having me.
9: Hi, John. Welcome to the show. What's up?
10: So I heard in a song, and maybe 2009. It was a Jay-Z song, and at the end of the song, he was making a reference to a alcohol bottle, and he said he didn't want a Magnum, he wanted a Medusalum. And I had never heard that before. To this day, I've never heard that referenced in any way. And I did some research on it, and I just didn't come up with anything referring to a Medusalum, if it's a particular bottle shape, or I know it's a certain size, but I was wondering if you guys could help me out with that.
9: Yeah, what album and song was that from Jay-Z? Do you remember?
10: So for all of the people who gave their computers viruses with LimeWire once upon a time.
9: Back in the day.
10: It was a little gem I got called Ghetto Techno. I believe it was something that didn't make the Blueprint 3 album, okay. But I just got it offline.
9: Okay.
10: And it's Jay-Z and Timbaland. And at the end of the song, he references a Medusalum.
7: Yeah, John, that's definitely ringing some bells. And it's all about size. I don't know what the exact lyric is, but usually when you're talking about the size of bottles of wine or champagne, the term is either Methuselah or Methusalem. And it's a big, big bottle of wine. A standard bottle holds about 750 milliliters. A Magnum holds two times that much, you know, two bottles of wine. A Methuselah holds eight bottles of wine. So it's a big bottle of wine. What's really interesting about this is you may have heard the word Methuselah before, referring to the guy in the Bible who lived for 969 years. He was really, really old when he died.
10: Okay. Is that the reference to the volume just being extraordinary high number, more than usual?
7: Exactly. And what's super interesting about this is that Methuselah or Methusalem is one of a whole list of biblical terms, mostly kings in the Bible who are associated with these increasingly oversized wine bottles. So you have Jeroboam, okay. Rehoboam, Methuselah, Salmoneser, Balthazar. And the really big one is Nebuchadnezzar, which is 20 bottles worth of wine.
10: That's a tub of wine.
7: Yeah, that's a tub of wine. Yeah, there are lots of other ones as well. But apparently this tradition started as something of a joke, because the first one, Jeroboam, which denotes a bottle that's the equivalent of four bottles of wine or champagne, it's a play on the name of the biblical King Jeroboam, who is described in the Book of Kings as a mighty man of valor who made Israel to sin. How about that?
10: Oh, wow. Wow. Interesting.
7: Yeah.
10: That's very interesting. Yeah,
7: yes.
10: Well, you guys were awesome. That's a, I appreciate you answering my question. Like I said, I figured maybe I was spelling it wrong or something of that nature, but I believe it was a Methuselah, and it wasn't really in a lyric. It was just more of a bit of a, you know, swag talk at the end of the song.
9: Gotcha.
7: Sure.
10: And you just let the song ride out with that in, like everybody else do your research if you care, you know, and it worked.
7: Yeah.
9: All right. Thanks for your call. We really appreciate it. Keep on joining.
10: Thank you very much. Thank you for having me.
9: Yeah, take care.
7: Okay.
9: Bye-bye.
10: I will.
7: Take care,
10: you.
7: John. Bye-bye.
10: All right.
9: Well, whether the size of your question is piccolo-sized or whether it's Nebuchadnezzar's size, which is much bigger, give us a call or text toll-free 877-29-9673.
7: Linda Young from Berea, Kentucky, wrote us in response to our conversation about how to label the feeling of joy when your child meets a milestone like graduation, where you're so proud and excited, but at the same time, you're sad because they're leaving that stage of life. And she says she calls it a sadabration.
9: A sadabration. That's just a good, straightforward portmanteau.
7: Two words
9: pressed together to make a new one.
7: Celebrating, you're happy, you're sad because your child's growing up.
9: Well, press those numbers on your telephone. You can call or text 877-929-9673.
7: Stay put. We'll be right back to untangle the web of English.
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9: You're listening to Away with Words, the show about language and how we use it. I'm Grant Barrett.
7: And I'm Martha Barnett. And joining us now is the guy who always turns wordplay into a contact sport, and he is dressed for it, our quiz guy, John Chinesky. Hey, John, nice shin guards.
13: Got my pads on. This is going to be it.
9: Those are some big shoulders, buddy.
13: Let's get into it. Yeah. All right. You know, one vowel combination you see more often in Latin is A-E, like in Caesar. You know, it's pronounced Caesar in classical Latin and Cesar mm-hmm. in medieval or church Latin. But, of course, we say Caesar, of course. In print, it's known as a ligature or combination of two vowels called ash. You're familiar with that, right?
9: Mm-hmm.
7: Sure.
13: A-E.
7: Yeah.
13: I'm going to give you a clue to a word with A and E together, an English word. This is or a loan word. Pronounce it however you wish. Are you ready?
9: Yes.
13: Okay, good.
7: Sure.
13: A and E together, A-E. A dessert named for when it was historically served after church services, and we're not sure why it's spelled this way, but it might be intended as a trademark.
9: Ice cream sundae.
13: Sundae is correct. S-U-N-D-A-E. Shakespeare could have used this word for his late romance about magic, betrayal, and forgiveness. It means a chaotic, turbulent situation or a whirlpool.
7: Maelstrom.
13: Maelstrom is right. Well done. Now let's talk about people. Like many people you might know who share a name with a biblical angel whose name means he who is like God.
9: Oh.
13: You probably know many of these.
9: Really? Michael.
13: Michael is correct.
7: Oh, yeah.
13: M-I-C-H-A-E-L. Or we could talk about a fictional character whose name means God will hear. I'm sure he will hear, because in the first line of the novel, he says he wants you to call him
7: Ishmael.
13: Ishmael, yes. Let's travel to Valencia, Spain. I'm feeling kind of peckish for another A-E word. This loan word from Catalan means a wide, flat pan, like where you might cook a dish of rice, saffron, sausage, chicken, shrimp.
9: Paella.
13: Paella, yes. Now I'm hungry. Now, all of this quiz stuff hurts my head. What I really need is exercise. And as a child of the 70s, I'm a fan of what physical conditioning from the words for air and life?
9: Aerobics.
7: Aerobic.
13: Aerobics, A-E-R-O-B-I-C-S. Of course, I need music for my workout. A fleeting dance craze in the 1960s inspired a song by the Maytals that gave a name to what Jamaican music genre?
9: Reggae.
13: Reggae. The song was called Do the Reggae, R-E-G-G-A-Y, and they changed it to R-E-G-G-A-E, reggae. Well done, guys.
9: Thanks, John. We really appreciate it.
13: Thank you.
7: Thank
13: if
7: you,
13: anybody
7: John.
13: Wants to describe me as a maestro, that would be fantastic.
7: You're
9: a maelstrom, not a maestro.
7: See you next time.
9: Bye, John.
13: See you next time. Thank you, guys.
7: Well, we have a lot of fun on this show with John, and we'd love to have some fun with you. So call us to talk about any aspect of language. 877-929-9673 is toll-free in the U.S. and Canada. And you can always email us, words@waywardradio.org. Hello, you have a way with words.
14: Hello, yes, I'm Karina, and I'm calling from Maryville, Missouri.
7: Hey, Karina, we're glad to have you on the show. What's on your mind today?
14: So I am having a debate with my mom about if bowl, as in a bowl of ice cream, and bowl, as in a male cow, sound the same. And I think the more important part of this is that we think differently on it, because she thinks that they're two different words, and I think they're one word.
9: Oh.
14: However,
3: we want to know why we hear the same sound differently.
9: Mm-hmm. Oh, this is so good. Let's recap here. So we're talking about two words. One is B-O-W-L, and the other one is B-U-L-L. And for you, they sound the same, but to your mom, they sound different.
3: Yeah.
9: Okay. I got answers for you. We have answers for you. Karina, this is something that's happening in several parts of the country. It's called a vowel shift, where vowels just kind of get nudged in one direction. And when one vowel moves, another vowel moves. So you usually end up with pairs of words that start to sound like each other. Sometimes they start to sound different. But when the vowel merger happens, it's known it's because they start to sound alike. So we also have P-U-L-L and P-O-O-L that sound alike. Okay. Do those sound alike to you?
3: Yeah, pool and pull.
9: It's funny.
3: They sound similar, but not quite the same.
9: Not quite. But yeah, but they're different. And I hear the difference when you say it. What about H-U-L-L and H-O-L-E?
3: Hole and hole. I don't hear them exactly the same.
9: Yeah. Okay. That's good. So there's a couple other things. So this vowel merger is happening in parts of the country. It tends to be the younger generation because that's where language change always happens, almost always happens. And it's become a fixture of the dialect. So this is a part of the country that includes northeastern Ohio, Indiana, Illinois, Missouri, Oklahoma, parts of Texas, parts of the Pacific Northwest, parts of Utah, and other places. So these pockets around the country, not necessarily a contiguous blob on the map.
3: Huh.
9: But the other thing that's happening here is, and the sound of what you were most interested in, is the fact that you can't hear the difference, but your mom can.
3: Yeah.
9: And so there's something that linguists call categorical perception. It's where during early childhood, during your language acquisition, your brain maps the acoustic boundaries of these phonemes. Now, phonemes are basically the sound building blocks of spoken language. They're more than letters, kind of less than words, and it's just the essential building units of language. And so because of this categorical perception, if you grow up, as you did, Karina, in an environment where the vowels in B-U-L-L and B-O-W-L sound the same, they're the same functional sound, then your brain learns to ignore slight differences. You just won't hear the acoustic variations. Your mom, on the other hand, grew up in an environment where they were substantially different. And so her brain does hear the difference. She does notice the acoustic variations.
3: That's interesting.
9: Yeah. And it's so pronounced, this categorical perception, that it is incredibly common for people to not only hear the difference in between certain words or certain sounds, but they believe there's no way they could possibly miss the difference. And they get a little upset when you point it out. They get really worked up about it. And you can even show them, like, the sound waveforms where you record them and turn them into a visual graph that shows the sound and show visually how they're different. And they will still stubbornly deny it.
7: You know, I'm thinking about how some people pronounce the word B-O-T-H.
9: Oh, yeah. You know? We've talked about that. Do you say B-O-T-H with an L sound in it, like a both, Karina?
3: I say both.
9: Okay, good.
7: You say both.
9: Okay,
7: and your mom says both as well?
3: Yeah, she says
7: because,
3: both.
7: Okay, yeah, because I know a lot of people who will say both, and they will swear that there's no L in the sound that they're making.
9: Yeah.
3: That's interesting.
9: The L is particularly problematic. For example, in the pairs that we talked about earlier, bowl and bowl, pole and pool, hole and hole, they all end in that L sound. And that L at the end of the syllable is what is known as a dark L. So the physical act of pronouncing that dark L kind of requires the back of the tongue to raise toward your soft palate. And that movement of the tongue pulls the vowel that comes before the L in a new direction. And that's kind of how the vowel shift begins.
3: That's very interesting. This makes me think of, I learn Ukrainian, and there's a little bit of a soft sign, and it has a little bit of an L in it. Like, it's like, if I'm going to say, like, the sound I, but I have a soft sound at the end, it'll be L.
9: Yeah, perfect. Mm-hmm. That is such a great example because Ukrainian and Polish both share phonemes that are very similar to what we're talking about here. You'll find that same kind of soft L in Polish as well.
3: Cool.
9: Yeah. That's so cool. Karina, you stumbled upon something that many linguists have researched and studied. So that's the cool thing, is you've like kind of plugged into this large data set of information. But also, when you notice these generational differences, you start to feel like, wait, it's like being in a hot tub and feeling the water temperature heat up. You're like, I'm in the middle of something going on. I'm in the middle of this kind of carnival of language.
7: Well, Karina, we hope you'll call us again sometime. Yeah. And good luck with your Ukrainian studies.
9: Yeah, that's I only know one word, Veselka. It means rainbow.
3: That's cool.
9: All right, you take care, Karina.
3: You too.
9: All right, bye-bye.
7: All right, bye-bye. Well, maybe you've been having a conversation with a family member back and forth, talking about some aspect of language. We would love to talk with you about it. 877-929-9673. Hello, you have a way with words.
15: Hello. My name is Bill, and I live in Fredericksburg, Virginia.
9: Hi, Bill.
7: Well, great to talk with you. Bill, what's up?
15: Well, my wife and I were teachers in an Aleut community, the island of St. George in the Bering Sea. And one of the words that people use there that has always been interesting to me is the word Calidore. Now, a Calidore seems to be a Arctic entryway or a mudroom. You know, you come through one door and then you come through the real front door, and it's not heated. But I always wondered where the word Calidore came from.
9: All right, so let's talk about this room for a second, because this is kind of particular to cold climates. It's the place where you leave your dirty boots, your coat, your outside gear, and where you leave your muddy stuff so you don't track all that back into the house.
15: Correct.
7: Yeah, I would call that a mudroom.
9: Yeah, mudroom. In our Arctic entry, I heard you say, that's another term for it in Alaska. Sometimes storm porch, although I think that's a rare, or even just porch. But we're talking about, so one door on the outside, you enter this room, you dump your stuff, and then you go into the inside. In a cold climate, it keeps the house insulated, so you're not opening the main door right into the outdoors. And I'm so glad that you asked about Calidore. And you know, Martha, you and I talk about so much of language, and we can get excited about stuff, but the words that get you really excited usually are just this stuff like Calidore, because it has traveled through so many languages to reach you, Bill. That word comes into the native Alaskan languages from Russian, from when the Russians controlled that part of Alaska.
15: Everybody in St. George Island had Russian names. So,
9: absolutely.
15: Yeah.
9: Mm-hmm, and you will still hear these borrowed words peppered in the native languages and occasionally in English. So Russia controlled what is now Alaska from around the 1730s to the 1860s. But even before and after that, there were many Russian speakers in the region. And one of the words they brought with them was this word that sounds like corridor, corridor. And it means corridor or hallway. And they used it to refer to this hallway or corridor that you would enter before entering the house. But they got it from Germans. And the Germans got it from the French. And the French got it from the Italians. And in Italy, it was a word for a particular kind of hallway or corridor and fortifications. So originally, it is literally the word corridor, as we use it in English, but modified from all this travel that it's done. And so now you find it in a whole bunch of Alaskan languages, such as Aleutic, Sukpia, Aleut, Yupik, and some others. It's just kind of incredible. And even, I love this, even you will sometimes hear it very anglicized as Kellydore, as if Kelly was the Irish name Kelly. And of course,
15: maybe it'll go back to Europe.
9: Yeah, exactly.
7: Yeah, right.
9: It might. You never know. But it's got a ton of spellings, as you might guess. So Calador or Kellidoor. Most people want to turn that last syllable into the word door, D-O-O-R, but it's not actually, it's a kind of an etymological fallacy that's where it comes from.
15: Well, I'm glad to hear that, because I'd never seen it in print. I've only heard it.
9: Yeah, you'll find it in the Dictionary of Alaskan Language and a whole bunch of people in Russia and in the United States and Canada who've studied the remnants of Russian language throughout that part of Canada have spent a great deal of time kind of logging these lexicalisms and recording them so they're not completely lost to history.
15: Wow. Thanks.
7: And now it's made it all the way to Fredericksburg, Virginia.
9: That's right. And our show in English. So from Italy and through like a half dozen languages to reach this spot.
15: Well, thank you. That was fascinating.
9: Yeah, I knew it was. As soon as I saw it, I'm like, oh, Bill doesn't even know what he's in for.
15: Well, thank you, and have a good one.
9: Yeah, you too.
7: Okay,
9: take care of yourself.
7: Call us again sometime, Bill.
9: All right, bye-bye. Stay warm.
15: Always. Bye-bye.
7: Call us with your language question, 877-929-9673.
9: Hello, you have a way with words.
16: My name is Lee, and I'm calling you from Fort Lauderdale, Florida.
9: Welcome to the show, Lee. What's on your mind?
16: Thank you. I'm happy to be able to share something with you. My mom and her sister were twins. As a matter of fact, we kids called them Heckle and Jekyll. They were always up to something. And of the twins always found something to argue about. One afternoon, my grandmother and I were sitting in the kitchen, and the twins were at it. And they're getting louder and louder and louder. Mind you, it was probably over a lipstick. My grandmother was a 5-foot sturdy Danish firebrand. She brooked no nonsense from anybody. Mm-hmm. As the arguing continued, she gave me the eye. Grams stood up, put her hands on her hips, marched herself into the living room. Of course, I was her shadow. She got up to the twins and she looked at them and very sternly said, "I've had it with you two. You two are so loud. You sound like fishwives."
9: Fishwives? Fishwives?
16: Yes. She used that expression. That's the first time I heard it. But she did continue to use it throughout her life if anybody was getting loud. As loud as a fishwife.
7: Yeah. Well, that expression has been around for many, many years. It's not just original to her. To yell like a fishwife or scream like a fishwife or quarrel like a fishwife or scold like a fishwife or swear like a fishwife, all of those mean when you do that, you're doing it loudly and harshly and often with colorful language. I don't know if that was the case in your home.
16: No, that wouldn't have been the case there.
7: But the word fishwife is really interesting because the wife in fishwife actually goes back to the old sense of weef in Old English, which means simply woman. So a fishwife was a woman, married or not, who was selling fish. And if you picture a crowded fish market hundreds of years ago, women are selling fish and they're having to advertise these highly perishable items over the noise of their competitors, other fish sellers, then they're going to be loud and maybe trying to get you to come over with some coarse language or something like that. And so fishwives working in the fish market acquired this stereotype for these booming voices and uninhibited language. And the most famous fish market in London was the Billingsgate Fish Market. It was near the Tower of London. And Billingsgate itself has come to mean coarse slang. You'll sometimes see it in books or hear people use the term Billingsgate to refer to slang. How about that?
16: Huh. I've never heard that.
9: The weef that you were talking about, we see that still in alewife or midwife. But it is pretty fossilized when it appears, that old meaning of just woman.
7: Weefman is the root of
16: it's woman.
7: Of the word woman,
16: Yeah.
7: So there you go. How about that, Lee?
16: Well, I think that's great.
9: You take care of yourself. And
16: thank you.
9: Be good, Lee, all right?
16: Yes, you take care. It was great speaking with
9: bye-bye.
16: You.
9: Bye-bye.
16: Bye-bye. Right,
7: take care.
9: 877-929-9673 is this magical toll-free number that works in the U.S. and Canada. 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
1: 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I'm Grant Parrott.
2: And I'm Martha Barnett. I just read a remarkable book. It's the true story of a woman who encoded sensitive information during the Cold War, Inside Notes of Music. The book is called Notes of Deception, How a Quartet of American Musicians Outwitted the KGB. The musicians belong to the Klezmer Conservatory Band, and Klezmer, as you know, is the traditional music of the Ashkenazi Jews of Central and Eastern Europe. And if the name Klezmer Conservatory Band rings a bell, it may be because you heard one of the group's many appearances on the old Prairie Home Companion show. In 1985, four young members of that band traveled to what was then the Soviet Union. And officially, they were tourists, but unofficially, they were going to several cities specifically to meet refuseniks, most but not all of whom were Jews who'd applied to leave the country and, as a result, were harassed or denied work or wrongfully imprisoned by Soviet authorities. American activists had asked the band to smuggle information about refuseniks in and out of that country. That's when the band's saxophone player, a woman named Meryl Goldberg, came up with an ingenious plan to create a secret code using musical notation. So starting with the note A for the letter A, she assigned the remaining letters to notes rising through several octaves, and she used sharps and flats to expand the number of available symbols. So eventually, she had this written score that looked for all the world like piano sheet music. But encoded in that music was vital data. It had the names of streets and landmarks and directions and information about contacting new refuseniks. And she even gave each song a fake title, like the one for the refuseniks in Moscow was titled Mosquito, and the one called Rigoletto was all about somebody in Riga. Now, if you actually tried to play that music, of course, you'd think, well, that song sounds pretty weird, but it got right past the KGB. And it turns out that Goldberg is not the first person to hide letters in music, because Johannes Brahms encoded the name of his true love in one piece of music, and Johann Sebastian Bach did something similar with the letters of his own name. Now, you might be wondering, like, how did he do that? But the trick was that in German musical notation, the letter H stands for B natural, and the letter B stands for B flat. So he created this famous musical cryptogram called the Bach Motif. It's really fascinating to read about. But part of this book read like a spy novel because it is this firsthand account of how frightening it is to be under constant surveillance in a police state and threatened and literally followed everywhere. It was only for a few days, of course, in Goldberg's case. But the book itself is also a moving testament to the power of music shared across cultures. And it's an inspiring reminder that even small acts of resistance can change lives. I think you'd like it.
1: It's a wonderful sounding book, exactly down my alley. The title and the author again?
2: The title is Notes of Deception, How a Quartet of American Musicians Outwitted the KGB, and it's by Meryl Goldberg, who co-authored the book with Vince Houghton, who, as it happens, directs the National Cryptologic Museum at the government's National Security Agency.
1: We'll, of course, link to that on the website. Martha and I love to receive your ideas about the next book we should read. You can email them to words@waywardradio.org.
2: Hello, you have a way with words.
3: Hi, this is Jill from Indianapolis.
2: Hey, Jill, welcome to the show.
3: Thank you. Glad to be here.
2: What are you thinking about today?
3: When we moved to Indianapolis not too long ago, when we go to restaurants, all the servers say the word we, and they'll say, what would we like to order? Are we ready for the check? Would we like dessert? And it drives us crazy because the server is not eating with us. We're the guests. And I don't understand why they don't use the pronoun you.
2: Uh-huh. Oh. And Jill, where did you move from?
3: From Chicago.
2: Okay.
3: We didn't hear those types of greetings at all when we lived there.
1: Hmm. Interesting. Are you eating in a different kind of restaurant in Indianapolis?
3: Similar restaurants. Of course, Chicago has great restaurants. Mm-hmm. But even, the moderate restaurants in Chicago, we did not get the we. And it's everywhere in Indianapolis.
1: That's so interesting to me because it is everywhere. The waiters using we is pretty much all across North of America in English. And versions of it even happen in French and Spanish. It's so interesting that you didn't remember it from Chicago.
3: Yeah, it's highly unusual for us to hear that in general. And it's interesting that you're saying it's all over North America mm-hmm. because we eat across, we travel a lot. And in certain towns you hear it, and in other towns you don't.
1: Well, there is something called the recency illusion, where when you notice something, then you keep noticing it. And I'm wondering if now when you travel, if you will start to notice this is everywhere. Because it's been studied by linguists for decades. And reports of it come in from all across, again, English-speaking North America. But I wanted to get to the bottom of how you feel when a waiter uses we that in that way. What are we ordering? How are we doing? Are we still working on that? What does that strike you as?
3: So the waiter or the server is not eating with us. They're not ordering with mm-hmm. us. They're not going to split the bill with us. Because I look at the word we as inclusive of everyone in the party, including the person speaking.
2: Okay, so you're taking it literally then. I wonder if there's any element of feeling like there's a whiff of condescension, the way that some doctors will talk to an elderly patient or something like that.
3: I don't know, because we're starting to hear it in the veterinarian's office. They're talking about dog, and they'll speak about the dog and says, are we having intestinal issues? And it's like, well, we're not, but the dog is.
1: Well, I just want to kind of address the larger issues here. So it's easy to get annoyed by something that we're not sure what's happening. And I just want to just say, although I don't want to take away that it's valid to be annoyed by it, it is 100% legitimate language, and it's got a real role that's happening here. Commercial language is kind of its own thing, and these commercial exchanges require this weird interplay and balance of power and control, and your waiter, by using we, is trying to negotiate that. For example, using we kind of puts them on the same footing as you. And actually, although it does feel like they're inviting themselves to sit down and have some of your meal, what they're trying to do is show solidarity and show that they feel like you and that they're part of your experience. And it demonstrates just by that one pronoun use that they're considering your thoughts. They're being empathetic. But I do want to say Martha brought up a really important point, and part of what can rub us the wrong

0: business listening to the show, and I would be very curious to know what they think about using we themselves.
1: Great. Well, I'll enjoy listening to what everyone else has to say. So thank you for your time today.
2: All right. Thank you, Jill. Excellent. Take care now.
1: Okay.
2: Bye.
1: Thank you.
0: All righty. You can leave us a message anytime, 877-929-9673. Hello, you have a way with words.
3: Hi, this is Mindy, and I'm calling from Crescent, Iowa.
0: Hello, Mindy from Crescent, Iowa. What's on your mind today, Mindy?
3: Well, I am calling about a term that I've only ever heard from family stories about a certain family member. And the story gets a little spicy, so I should say beforehand that everybody here is in this story is gone from us, so I'm not spilling the tea on anybody. But my mom had a great aunt, Julia. And so I grew up around the Thanksgiving table hearing stories about Aunt Julia. And she was described as fearsome to me by my mom. She said she and her cousins would run when they saw her coming down the street. And she apparently once threw my grandpa irritated her, and she threw a bologna skin at him. That was kind of one of the family stories. But despite this disagreeableness, Aunt Julia had a son named Herman. And whenever Herman is brought up in family stories, he was always referred to as the Woods Colt, W-O-O-D-S-C-O-L-T, Woods Colt. And so I always just thought it was kind of a funny term, and every time, like I said, every time he was mentioned, they'd say, oh, the Woods Colt. And so finally, as an adult, I decided to Google it and found out that it's basically a euphemism for a child born out of wedlock, you know, as they would have said back in the day. And so when I asked my mom about it, she said, well, there was a man that they thought was Herman's father, but they weren't sure if he and Julia were married, and so that whole thing is kind of murky. But anyway, it was just such an interesting term that I've always been curious about the origins of it, so that's why I'm calling.
2: Well, a Woods Colt is a really interesting term. It's had some changes over the years. The use that you have is how it's mostly used today, somebody who was born out of wedlock. And the origin of it is just about horse breeding or animal husbandry, where ordinarily, if you want to get the best animals out of your stock, you make sure that the right male and the right female of the animal breed, so you get potentially good offspring. But occasionally, animals will get loose and end up in the woods where they may have liaisons that you did not plan. And so when the colt is born, you may not know the parentage, and it might blow your whole plans for a good breeding stock right out of the water. So that's what a woods colt is, this idea of these animals who are mismanaged or managed themselves and have different lineages than you would plan as a farmer. But some other versions of this, Martha, is back as far as the 1830s. Let's see, catch colt and grass colt, C-O-L-T, old field colt, bush colt, yep. Stray colt.
0: Yep. Yeah, a lot of euphemisms for those things.
2: Yeah, particularly in horse breeding country, but not only there.
0: Mindy, we're really glad you called.
2: Thank you.
3: Take care. Well, I'm glad, like I said, it's been a term I've heard my whole life, so I'm glad to be able to put some context to it. So thanks for your time.
2: Sure, bye-bye.
3: Bye-bye.
0: Well, what's the word or phrase that's been circulating in your family for decades, and it's finally time to ask about it? 877-929-9673.
2: Hello, you have a way with words.
4: Hi.
2: Hi, who's this?
4: Grant. Hi, Grant. This is Marilyn from Boston.
2: Boston. Hi, Marilyn. Welcome to the show.
4: Thank you. Glad
2: what
4: to
2: can
4: be
2: we
4: here.
2: Do for you?
4: So I grew up in Boston, or a town outside of Boston, Arlington. And in the early 80s, I moved to New York City. And then fast forward, 38 years later, I moved back here because of COVID. I'm now retired, and I volunteer at a food pantry, wonderful food pantry. And recently something happened. And I said, well, them's the berries. And the folks that heard me had never heard of it before. And I said, really? So I said, well, the meaning is that that's life, or that's how the cookie crumbles. Mm-hmm. And I remember that we used to say that all those many years ago. But I don't ever remember saying it when I was in New York or hearing anybody say that. So anyway, so I asked my longtime friends that grew up here in my family if when they heard them's the berries, and everybody to a person knew it. But the people in my town, in Arlington, so the people that did not know it, even though they were local, they'd never heard of it before. And I said, well, maybe it's an Arlingtonian thing. which would be bizarro.

0: Maryland, was it always a kind of expression that meant tough luck, or that's the way the cookie crumbles? Or did it also sometimes mean something was very good or very bad, or just kind of an extreme form?
1: Well, here, actually, I did speak to somebody, and they said, well, that's a good thing. That's them's the berries. That's good. But 90% of the people I asked here said, well, that's the way, that's life. That's the way the cookie crumbles.
0: Gotcha.
2: How interesting. Yeah. Yeah, the berries can mean either one of those extremes, actually, you know, whether it's good or bad, you know, it's the berries. Or if, for example, you're at the end of your rope or you're out of patience with somebody, you might say, well, that's the berries, you know, that's the very end of my patience. You're working my last nerve. And I think Grant is asking about if you ever understood it any other way, because I think more commonly, if you use the expression the berries, if somebody says you're the berries, they mean that you're terrific or you're the very best. Mm-hmm. And this expression is strongly associated with 1920s slang, you know, that era of the bee's knees and the cat's pajamas and the eel's ankle and that kind of thing. But there's actually an earlier form that goes back to at least the early 1900s of all to the berries, meaning thoroughly first rate and exceptionally attractive. But there are lots of different kinds of variations of that as well, right, Grant?
0: Yeah, the all to the berries actually is descended from all to the good or all to the bad, which is from the early 1800s. And that comes out of bookkeeping or finance. It refers to the credits and the debits on a financial ledger or a balance sheet. And so that all to the good and all to the bad kind of turned into a snow clone, as we call them, where the pattern and the expression is kind of be replaced with other things to kind of repeat the pattern. And so you mm-hmm. would get people in gambling or bookmaking, as they call it, who would write about losses or winnings when betting or wagering all to the good or all to the bad. And then by the late 1800s and the early 1900s, other forms start to appear where that good and bad are replaced with things like peaches, all to the peaches, all to the pickles, all to the velvet, all to the mustard, all to the elegant. But then, of course, the berries one, for some reason, was the one that lasted. And then the berries, as a standalone expression, lasted where the other ones did not.
1: Well, I don't know what it's about my town, but maybe there's a little negative part here. But mostly everybody says, well, them's the berries. You know, that's the way it goes.
2: Mm-hmm. So yeah, funny. Yeah, at the very end of something.
0: Yeah,
2: you know?
0: Yeah.
2: The cookie's already crumbled.
0: Yeah,
1: get used to it. Yeah, yeah.
2: You get used to it.
0: Marilyn, thank you so much for calling. And also, I just want to say good on you for volunteering at the food bank. We appreciate that.
2: Yeah, you are the berries, Marilyn.
1: I am the berries. You guys are the berries.
0: I feel like the mustard, but okay. Take care of yourself.
2: All right, take care.
1: Bye-bye.
0: Right, bye-bye.
2: Well, we hope you go all to the phone, or you all go to the phone and call us 877-929-9673. 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
0: 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I'm Grant Barrett.
2: And I'm Martha Barnett. Until next time, goodbye.
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1: Welcome to Early Music Now. Today's show introduces Daniel Speer, a musician-composer of the German Baroque who traveled widely before landing in a small town near Stuttgart called Göppingen. We'll hear some of his instrumental dances and sacred vocal works, along with music by his exact contemporary from northern Germany, Dietrich Buxtehude. I'm Sarah Schneider. Very glad you're listening today. Daniel Speer led a fascinating and eventful life. But first, let's start at the beginning. He was born in Breslau, which is now Wrocław, Poland, in 1636. He was orphaned as a child, but as a young man, he seems to have traveled widely to southeastern Europe, Turkey, and the Middle East. The source material for these travels consists of three novels, which appear to be autobiographical, although they were published anonymously. They follow the travels of a young court trumpeter and are full of puns and other witty wordplay. Let's hear some of Speer's music now, starting with a world premiere recording of Ecce Concipias in Utero, which sets part of the Magnificat text. These tracks come from a recent release from Capella Itineris.

from a recent release of the music by Daniel Speer featuring Capella Itineris. We heard a set including a world premiere recording of his sacred vocal work Jesu Spes Mea, along with a sonata for two cornetti and three sackbuts here on Early Music Now. After his travels, Daniel Speer bounced from post to post within Germany, finally landing in the town of Göppingen near Stuttgart. During the 1680s, Speer experienced a period of rich creativity, publishing 14 works within an 8-year period. He was also jailed for political reasons. In 1689, he published a pamphlet in which he criticized the local authorities for their lack of action in the face of the French invasion of 1688. Speer was arrested and imprisoned in the local fortress, but was quickly released when the citizens vouched for his character. Let's hear a few more tracks from the recent release of Speer's music, played and sung by members of Capella Itineris. I'll start this set with a sonata for four sackbuts, which is the ancestor of the modern trombone.

0: We've been listening to selections from a new release from Capella Itineris, focusing on the sacred and secular music of composer Daniel Speer. In that set, we heard a sonata for four sackbuts and a dance suite consisting of a ballet, sarabande, and menuet. I'm Sarah Schneider, and you're listening to Early Music Now.
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0: Daniel Speer was an exact contemporary of a more famous composer who was active in northern Germany, namely Dietrich Buxtehude. He grew up in Denmark, where he also began his working life as an organist, before moving to Lübeck, Germany, where he would spend the last 40 years of his life. Buxtehude earned his living as an organist, but left a wealth of vocal music behind. Let's hear Jesu Dulcis Memoria, which is built on a chacona, an ostinato bass. The other voices, two violins, alto, tenor, and bass, weave an intricate and ornamental texture above the repeated theme in the bass. We'll hear a theater of voices directed by Paul Hillier.

That was Jesu Dulcis Memoria, featuring Theater of Voices, directed by Paul Hillier. The music was by Dietrich Buxtehude. Buxtehude was one of the most famous organists of his time. J.S. Bach visited him in 1705, when Buxtehude was nearing 70 and Bach was 20. We know he learned a lot from Buxtehude in Lübeck because when he got back home to Arnstadt, his organ playing had changed. He was reprimanded by the church council, first for staying away for so long, and secondly for adding many, quote, strange tones to the chorales and confusing the congregation. Let's hear an example of Buxtehude adding some strange tones to his own chorale settings. This is the Reformation hymn, Ein feste Burg ist unser Gott. Buxtehude heavily ornaments the melody, rendering it all but unrecognizable to the casual listener. Here's organist Hartl Vogel.

That was organist Harald Vogel with Buxtehude's Ein feste Burg ist unser Gott here on Early Music Now. Dietrich Buxtehude presented an ambitious concert series every year in Lübeck called Abendmusik. In today's terms, he was the artistic director, but was also in charge of development and donor relations. Performances were free and open to the public, and Buxtehude raised money by selling libretti. He certainly knew how to network. Some of Lübeck's most influential citizens were in his circle, like Peter Heinrich Testorf, wine importer and burgomaster, who called himself a true friend and admirer of Buxtehude. While we're not quite sure what was on the program during an Abendmusik, cantatas like Alles, was ihr tut would surely have been crowd-pleasers. We'll hear the Amsterdam Baroque Orchestra and Choir, directed by Ton Koopman.

Buxtehude's cantata Alles, was ihr tut was performed by the Amsterdam Baroque Orchestra and Choir, directed by Tom Koopman. We also heard bass Klaus Mertens. Early Music Now is distributed by the WFMT Radio Network Chicago and is produced in the studios of KMFA in Austin, Texas. I'm Sarah Schneider, very glad you were able to join me today, and until next time.

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It's time for page two, news that might not make the front page for Wednesday, August 26th, 2026. The Chickaloonies are trying something new at the State Fair this year. The audience runs the show instead of watching a scripted reading. They build brand new characters. Artists Demi Macheras and Casey Silver are the Chickaloonies. The duo stopped by the Big Cabbage Radio Studio in downtown Palmer for an interview with reporter Emily Forstner. She ended up part of the story. Macheras and Silver are the artists and storytellers behind the all-ages graphic novel series, also named Chickaloonies. The stories follow best friends Sasquatch Emoji and Mr. Yelly on a quest to become the world's greatest storytellers. Macheras and Silver met years ago in a comic book store. The friendship grew into a creative partnership. Macheras grew up in Chickaloon and graduated from Palmer High School. The series name comes from what his mother called the kids running around. She called them all Chickaloonies. Macheras and Silver have three Chickaloonies books. Macheras describes the books as a way of passing down Dena Ina Athabascan knowledge and values. The books are built on the idea that story and image carry more power together than apart.

0: other. Names are important too, Silver said, but they come last. Silver steers every character creation towards motivation, not just powers or looks. Looks are the easy part, he says. Motivation turns a doodle into a story kids can connect with. He traces that instinct to a childhood game with his father. They would guess a person's personality from the bumper stickers on the car. It's okay with Silver if kids start with something familiar. He says the trick is helping them build it into something new. Macharis and Silver have run this exercise more than 200 times in classrooms, libraries, and conference halls. They say no two characters are the same. For Macharis, the workshops keep circling back to his grandmother, Katie Wade, in the stories she told him while he was growing up. He was illustrating her stories by age 11. They still shape the way he draws. The Chickaloonies series spans three books. They are the original two Chickaloonie graphic novels and the brand new third one, Rebel Road. All are available at the Chickaloonies Fair booth. Rebel Road is set at Kenny Lake. 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Pre-order it at chickaloonies.com. The book features a character named Moxie Noodle. He is a muskox. A room of librarians at a 2024 conference created Moxie Noodle. This is proof, the pair say, that collaboration doesn't stop when the workshop ends. Back at the fair, the Chickaloonies cabin doubles as a gallery of the audience-built characters. They expect 14 completed portraits by the end of the fair. The Chickaloonies show runs daily at 2:30 p.m. The Chickaloonies cabin in the Gathering Place is open 11 a.m. to 7:30 p.m. every day of the fair. As for Forstner's emoji dog, he's Radar, the radio dog. His fast-footed sidekick is named Cabby. The full interview with the Chickaloonies will be available on BigCabbageRadio.org in the morning show interviews under podcasts by Saturday. 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Emily Forstner reported this Page 2 article, and yours truly, Lee Henriksen, produced it. 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
1: This is National Native News. I'm Jill Freitas. The Inupiaq village of Shungnak in northwest Alaska likely has the questionable distinction of having the most expensive gasoline in the United States. The Alaska Beacon reports that the price climbed to $26.82 a gallon last week, more than six times the national average of $4.10 a gallon for regular unleaded gasoline. Glenda Douglas, who manages the village store, posted a photo of the price she paid for gas on Facebook. People questioned whether it was real. It's very much real, she says. As a Native Corporation shareholder, Douglas received a hefty discount, but still paid more than $107 for 5 gallons of gas. Shungnak is a remote community on the Kobuk River east of Kotzebue. There are only three ways to reach the village: by snow machine in the winter, boat in the summer, or by air. Flying is the only reliable year-round transportation. This summer, low water levels disrupted barge deliveries, which forced fuel to be flown in. Those transportation costs came on top of already high prices due to the war with Iran. Douglas said gas had to be flown in twice to Shungnak this summer when barges couldn't get in. She says the spike comes as subsistence hunters prepare for their fall hunts and need gas to harvest food for their families. With classes underway in schools across the Yukon-Kuskokwim Delta, the Lower Kuskokwim School District has announced that it will not be reopening schools in the two communities hit hardest by ex-Typhoon Halong last October. KYUK's Evan Erickson has more.
2: In a letter to families sent following the board's regular meeting last week, the district said the Chief Paul Memorial School in Kipnuk and the Quigilingok School will not reopen until critical infrastructure and facility repairs are completed. The letter reads, quote, "We owe your children a school that is safe and fully ready before we ask them to walk back through the doors." In Kipnuk, where around 90% of

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From the Say Magazine studios in Bradenton, Florida, welcome to Indigenous in Music. I'm your host, Larry Kay, from the Omaha Nation. Today, we're excited to welcome an exceptional Métis singer, songwriter, whose heartfelt music continues to captivate audiences across Canada and beyond. Canadian Folk Music Award winner, Kaylee Jade, is in our spotlight. Her brand new sophomore album, The Great Unknown, is out, and she'll be stopping by to tell us all about it in just about 30 minutes. So until then, let's get ready and start spinning you 2 hours of the best of tunes from our Indigenous musicians. I'm ready. Let's go. Let's head up to Edmonton and start the show off with music from our guest, Kaylee Jade. Here is Flooding on the Moor.

That's Kaylee Jade. She'll be in our spotlight in about 25 minutes. All right, here we go. Brianna Lee Pruitt. We come in all colors.

0: That's music from Toko Tasi from Hawaii. All right, here's our buddy, Irv Lyons Jr. Hope you're enjoying today's show. 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We all hang there.
1: Sometimes I feel so bad, so tired of being sad. I'm just looking for the light.

ambition. I try not to have my suspicion, but baby, something's going on. Will you ever slide with me? Walk the line, be set free, or will you step into conformity? We fly high in the sky, never have to question why.

That was 1915 from Argentina. Now we're going to head way north to Saskatchewan. Here's Terry and Strongarm. Reconcile. I'm Larry Kay. We are Indigenous in Music.

Oh yeah, Terry and Strong Arm. We're going to take a short break. And when we come back, our guest, Kaylee Jade, will be in the spotlight. We'll be right back. 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

0: I'm Larry Kay, and welcome to our Indigenous in Music Spotlight interview. Today, we're shining the spotlight on one of Canada's rising voices. Matisse artist Kaylee Jade is here to introduce her outstanding new album, The Great Unknown. Across 8 beautiful crafted songs, she explores challenge, resilience, relationships, and the courage it takes to step into the next chapter of life. Get ready, let's learn about the making of The Great Unknown. Ladies and gentlemen, let's welcome Kaylee Jade. Hello, Kaylee. How you doing tonight?
1: Hi, I'm great. How are you?
0: Good to see you. Like your smile.
1: Oh, thank you.
0: Must be good weather up there.
1: It's good today. Yeah, I feel like today, finally, we get a little bit of sun, so it's nice.
0: Nice, nice. And where are you calling in from?
1: I'm calling in from Edmonton on Treaty 6 territory in Alberta, Canada, today.
0: Nice, nice. And what's the music scene like up there in your area these times?
1: It's great. Yeah, I feel like there's a really large folk movement happening in Edmonton right now, which as an alternative folk artist, I feel like that's like always really exciting. And I feel like there's lots of room for collaboration and support throughout the different ecosystems here in Edmonton, too. So it's a nice place to be a part of it,
0: right,
1: I think.
0: Right, good, good. We have thousands of listeners. Why don't we start with an introduction and then we'll talk about the new album. So go ahead and hit the stage.
1: Hi, everyone. My name is Kaylee Jade. I am a Métis alternative folk singer-songwriter based in Edmonton, but I was born in Fort McMurray, Alberta, and moved just outside of Edmonton to an acreage when I was little. My family is from, we've got like family from Northern Alberta, particularly the Lac La Biche and Frog Lake regions. And then my settler family is kind of from all over Western Europe.
0: Wow.
1: And yeah, calling in from Treaty 6 today.
0: Nice, nice. Well, congratulations on the new album, The Great Unknown.
1: Thank you so much.
0: Yes, I listened to it twice today, and I'm very happy to hear all the good tunes you bring out to us. Now, the title itself sparks curiosity. What inspired the name, and what does The Great Unknown mean?
1: Yeah, I think for me, The Great Unknown, so much, this whole album is just about things like change and turbulence and growth.
0: Sure.
1: I think like for The Great Unknown, it's just this vast future that we don't really know what's going to happen. We don't know what's going to come our way. And for me, I feel like that can cause a lot of anxiety for me, not really knowing what, and things being out of my control. So yeah, this album was really just about learning how to surrender to the things that are out of your control, which is something that I'm still working on. And I feel like I'll be learning that lesson every part of my life in different ways.
0: Mm-hmm.
1: And of course, it's the title track on that album, too.
0: Well, you bring good medicine to our ears, so I'm loving
1: Thank
0: it.
1: You.
0: Yes, yes. Now, many of the songs on this album explore change and personal growth. Was there a particular moment or experience that started this collection of songs?
1: I think like coming off of my debut album, Turpentine, I was kind of just like open to the universe to just be like, hey, like, what should I write about? I don't know what I'm doing. I feel like I had kind of hit my early mid-20s and I just felt like I'd experienced a lot of change in my life, a lot of growing pains, you know, some friendships that had kind of dissolved and some witnessing some relationships in some of my friends dissolve as well. And then moving out of my childhood home for the first time and moving out, I think, was a really big catalyst in all of that, too.
0: Sure.
1: So just kind of these big, large, upheaving moments in my life that kind of sparked a lot of this music.
0: Sure, sure. Now, when you sit down to write, what comes first? Lyrics or melody? What leads you to the story?
1: I would say like 80% of the time it's lyrics.
0: Okay.
1: Usually I'll kind of have like a little piece that I'll jot down, and then that's usually where my songs come from. Sometimes I'll make a little voice memo if I'm kind of inspired by a tune, but I would say lyrics usually come first in my own process.
0: Do you hear it when you're like riding down the road and wow, I gotta remember that, or I like that melody?
1: Oh yeah, I feel like honestly driving is like a big place for me to get inspiration, and usually I'll be driving and I'm trying to like pay attention to the road, and then also maybe like with one hand jot something down, and then you look down and you're like, that's not even words on my notes because it's auto-correcting to something crazy. So it's definitely driving.
0: I hear you. Tell us about that video and where was that shot? I love this. I love the video. I love the song. And who directed it?
1: For The Great Unknown?
0: Yeah.
1: Yeah. Yeah, that one was directed by my friend Dale Bailey. He's an awesome videographer in Edmonton. He was the videographer for all of the music videos on this album.
0: Oh, cool. Yeah, great work.
1: Thank you. Yeah, I'm very proud of it. That was also a video that required a lot of, I wouldn't say like blood. I don't think anyone bled, but there was lots of sweat involved. Maybe not so many tears, but there's a lot of sweat involved in that. Because we shot that one in the eastern slopes of the Rocky Mountains out by Nordegg, Alberta, kind of in the Abraham Lake region. And I really wanted to just showcase the natural beauty and just show, I guess, like the vastness of the landscapes. Because to me, I think of the great unknown. I think like that region really comes into play for me. And it's somewhere that I love to spend my time recreationally. I love to go camping out there and hiking out there. So to have the opportunity to showcase it in this video was really exciting. And definitely and did a lot of that while we were filming the video. We camped out for the week and we hiked up mountains to get some of the shots. So it was a lot of fun.
0: So everybody, you got to go watch it on YouTube, The Great Unknown. It's her premiere video. Very, very good. Kaylee, what advice do you want to give to Indigenous musicians who are standing at the edge of their own great unknown?
1: Oh, what a beautiful question. I think that there's so much support in the music landscape now for you, like especially like you with your show here promoting different Indigenous artists. I think that there's a lot of different supports that we can access, and don't be afraid to ask for help or ask for advice. Like I know even myself, like feel free to hit me up on Instagram if anyone had any questions about how to make music and how to get it out there. I feel like so many people are happy to offer like help and advice through that too. So don't be afraid. Just do it. If you can do it, art is such a beautiful way to express yourself, and music is such good medicine. So pursue it.
0: All right, salute. Kaylee, what's the best way to get a hold of you?
1: You can find me on social media at Kaylee Jade. So Kaelly Jade, like the rock. Or you can check out my website, kayleyjade.com, or all my music is also on all the streaming platforms as well.
0: Bam, there you go.
1: Bam, bam.
0: You're tuned in to Indigenous in Music with Larry Kay and Kaylee Jade. 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
1: Thank you so much for having me.
0: Yes, good music, good medicine. Keep up the great work.
1: Thank you.
0: We're going to play a track from her new album. Here is the title track, The Great Unknown. There we go. Bam.
1: Bam. Wham, bam. Thank you, man.

0: That was The Great Unknown from Kaylee Jade off her new album, the title track. In case you're just tuning in, Kaylee was just here and stopped by in our spotlight.
1: Welcome to Indigenous in Music.

Asanabe, that's Somebody Else, off his Airwaves Anthems album. All right, up to Alaska. Here's Kachunga. This is The Gathering. I'm Larry Kaye.

I got you on, could I not, huh? Like a duck's a gun.

There's music from Kinky, from Mexico. I'm Larry Kay. We're going to take a short break, and we will be right back. We ain't going nowhere.

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3: 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How are you?
2: 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I was watching you step dancing there on South Mountain the other night.
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3: Oh, yeah, that's Midnight Special. 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

Hello there, I'm Marilyn Ray Beyer, welcoming you to The Midnight Special, made possible in part by Mr. and Mrs. Norman R. Bobbins, the Robert Thomas Bobbins Foundation, and an anonymous donor, brought to you from the Renee Crown Public Media Center. This week, we're going down on the farm, and we're going to begin with a traditional song that inspired Bob Dylan to write Maggie's Farm. Here's Natalie Merchant's version of Down on Penny's Farm.

0: a good day, yeah? We both learned so much. This is nicer than picking beets also. We do not bend over. We do not dig in the dirt.
1: There will be pits to take out. Just wait.
0: Oh, maybe later. But today was only the kitchen. Oh, it was nice. Today I picked a cherry.

picked some Kirschen till we were stiff and sore. Our hands got stained with juice till they turned black as iron ore. Today was not too good. No, today I would have left if I

Working all the day, morning, night, and noon, in a land that's not our own, but in the night sky is the moon. Today was not too bad. No! Today was hard. But

From Canada, the Bill Hilly Band, otherwise known as the Bills, with a song that was very popular when the Doughboys came home from World War I, How You Gonna Keep 'Em Down on the Farm. From The Victory Farm, a stage musical written by Katie Dahl and Emily Colson about upper Midwestern cherry farmers, bees sting, birds sing, and love on a farm boy's wages. That was a suggestion from a listener who wrote on our Facebook page. Thanks for all those great ideas. That was Fairport Convention's version of that pop song, Love on a Farm Boy's Wages. We began with Down on Penny's Farm, a traditional song from Natalie Merchant on her House Carpenter's Daughter album. Well, we're going to get behind the mule, so to speak. Here is Guy Davis.

One day, my grandfather decided to take my father and my uncles out into the field, teach them how to plow. 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

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Then it was Uncle Willie's turn, but Uncle Willie had a speech problem. 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He said, get up, Mule. 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

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Old Bob Johnson got a wilder brain than me. Damn, I might as well quietly disappear. 'Cause he can make a sound, he can make a sound, he can make a sound.

pianist Bob Johnston providing the sound effects like an old John Deere on Nancy White's album, Stickers on Fruit. And she referenced Fred Eagle Smith, so we heard Fred Eagle Smith and the Flathead Noodlers, John Deere B from the Balin album. The late Eric Taylor, his tractor song seemed to follow naturally after Gee the Mule from Guy Davis's Call Down the Thunder. It's not all tractors, it's some vegetables as well. Here's another suggestion from a listener. I'm Marilyn Ray Beyer. 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

Pam Temple and Spencer Funk from Cincinnati are Wild Carrot. They do their folky version of Nobody Here But Us Chickens, which was a massive hit in 1946 for the Louis Jordan Swing Band. We heard Everybody's Got a Chicken But You by Jonas Friddle on the Jug Band Happy Hour album, and Steve Goodman delivering Carl Martin's The Vegetable Song or The Barnyard Dance, another wonderful suggestion from a listener. Say, let's go check the livestock. Vegetarians beware.

got sheep. The Amazon have got piranha. 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

Did I hear somebody say more cowbell? I thought so. That's Irene, the song from Lauren Crane's Makin' Honey album. She's a Michigan singer-songwriter. And we heard from Cormac McCarthy. Oh my gosh, that was a listener suggestion. I didn't think that one up. Cows from his Troubled Sleep album. And Wood and Wire, the song Pigs, written by Tony Camel, who along with Trevor Smith, Dom Fisher, and Billy Bright are Wood and Wire. No Matter Where It Goes From Here was their 2020 album. You know, there's always a black sheep, isn't there? Yeah, well, here's a story about one of them.

You knew we'd get around to the metaphor, didn't you? Black Sheep, written by George Ensley and his friend Tony Ramey on the George Ensley album, Home. And we heard from the Carolina Chocolate Drops, a traditional Poe Black Sheep from their Leaving Eden album that was arranged by Dom Flemons with Rhiannon Giddens and Hubby Jenkins. I'm Marilyn Ray Beyer. 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

And so we arrive at Yasgur's farm. Or don't, as in the case of Joni Mitchell. Woodstock from 1971. We heard Missed the Show from Phil Henry. From Chasing Echoes in 2020, he co-wrote that song with Aaron Nathans, and I understand that Aaron Nathans is including Missed the Show on his album. I didn't go to Woodstock. That was the first song we heard. It was from Rod McDonald. He knows something about folk festivals, being the preserver, really the champion of the Greenwich Village Folk Festival, and he's returned it to action. Rants and Romance was Rod McDonald's 2023 release. Well, thinking about that Joni Mitchell Woodstock song that just haunts my mind year after year after year, I thought it might be fun to take a look at some of the lyrics and reflect some of the most salient words. So we'll hear about stardust and golden and even the garden in this next set. I'm Marilyn Ray Beyer. You're listening to the Midnight Special.

consolation is in stardust of a song. 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

0: In the song Woodstock, Joni Mitchell sings, "We are stardust, we are golden, and we've got to get ourselves back to the garden." So we heard The Garden from the Twangtown Paramore's 2025 album, The Wind Will Change Again. From House of Hamel, a setting of a W.B. Yeats poem into a song called Into the Golden, and Stardust from Willie Nelson, his whole album of covers from 1978, that one by Hoagy Carmichael and Mitchell Parrish. Well, when Crosby, Stills, Nash & Young did their version of Woodstock, they added a line to the chorus, "We are billion-year-old carbon," so I thought we should look back into the days of the billion-year-old carbon. Here's Peter Mulvey.
1: Fourth of December, 2008, over the eastern seaboard. Dear Adeline, far below, the long evening light is fleeing the mountains of Nova Scotia. With any luck, I will sleep in the sky tonight and wake up in Ireland. This summer, for reasons that are too complicated to go into here, I found myself sitting behind a motel in remote West Virginia with an astrophysicist from the Czech Republic named Vlad. Vlad and I see each other every few years, and we get along famously, probably because I love astrophysics, and he loves music, and we love beer. In fact, we had found some beer at a gas station, and we were drinking and talking as we sat in the metal chairs there by the river that goes behind the motel, looking up at a huge West Virginia sky full of stars. "Vlad," I said, "I've always wanted to know the answer to this question, and you strike me as the only guy I'm ever going to meet that can give me an answer. So lay it on me, pal. Are there intelligent civilizations out there other than us? And if there are, then why haven't they contacted us?" Vlad looked at me over his glasses.
2: "That is two questions," he said.
1: "First question is easy to answer. The answer is yes, many. Given the number of stars, the abundance of amino acids everywhere in the universe you look, very possibly many, many civilizations have arisen. No, the second question, why have they not contacted us? That is the real question. And it is difficult to answer, but here is my best guess. You must use your imagination." And he held his hands out at shoulder width. And he said, "Imagine the entire universe is only about this big, only the size of a beach ball. I mean, universe is not spherical, but go with me on this, okay? Now, imagine that all of time, 13.5 billion years from the Big Bang until now, imagine that that goes by in, say, 5 minutes. On that scale, consider us. We are an intelligent civilization, yes? We make radio waves, rocket ships, baseball, Great Wall of China, Bach sonatas. Clearly, intelligent civilization. The question is, how long do we last? Another 5,000 years? 50,000? Another 5 million years? It does not matter. On the universal scale that I am asking you to consider, those all look the same. They look like this." And he held his hand in front of him with thumb and forefinger pressed together and parted them for the barest instant. And as he did so, he made a sound through his teeth. Psst. He looked at me to see if I understood. "Every human that has ever lived and will ever live, all the history that we have made and will ever make, he paused to let that sink in. It sank in. "So," he said, "here is the universe." And again, he held his hands out, defining the space. "And here are the intelligent civilizations as they arise in the universe." And he moved his hand here. Psst. Then here. Psst. Then here. Psst. "You see," he said, "they never meet each other. Time is too long. Space is too large. I mean, sure. Maybe at one time it happened that right next to each other, at the same time, two civilizations sprang up and they had war. Better yet, they had peace. They had arts exchanges. They had an intergalactic library. But they are all dead now, too. In all likelihood, we are alone. And by the time the next civilization arises, we will have been gone for a long, long time. I looked back at the sky, still so full of stars. I probably don't need to tell you that although they looked exactly the same as they had a couple of minutes ago, they looked completely different. I didn't say anything for a minute. Then I said, "Vlad, would you like another beer?" "Anyhow, Adeline, the word from your household is that this week you began lifting your head up all by yourself, looking around at the faces that hover over your crib, occasionally favoring one of them with a smile. You keep up the good work. Love, Uncle Peter."

0: some scientific study to his cockroach science buddies how the evidence can never be denied. They were big, dumb, and slow. They couldn't go with the flow. Their brains were small and they died. Their brains were small and they died.
1: I promised you carbon. That's Mark Graham and his musical partner Orville Johnson. Their brains were small and they died. And Tar Pit from Dan Navarro's 2022 album Horizon Line. That followed Liberated Carbon, Andy Revkin and Friends. And we began with Peter Mulvey's story of Vlad the astrophysicist. And I am sorry to say that Vladimir Cholupka, Vlad the astrophysicist, died on July 3rd, 2026, after inspiring young people his whole life long to grasp difficult concepts and pursue scientific thought. Well, the first verse of Joni Mitchell's Woodstock ends by saying, "Got to get back to the land and set my soul free." So we have a song called Let Your Soul Fly Free from Alice DiMicelli.

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